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1: An increasing number of them are using AI to help write those IEPs. Research is showing that if it's done safely and with the right training, it can actually improve the quality of the work and give teachers more time to work directly with students. Chinaki Mehta, NPR News.
2: Major League Baseball is experiencing an epidemic of mostly male fans taking off their shirts and twirling them above their heads. The tarps off trend started in St. Louis last Friday and has spread across the league to places like Detroit, Tampa Bay, Philadelphia, and Anaheim. This is NPR News.
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4: In an effort to expedite home purchases or make a home purchase offer more attractive to the seller, some prospective buyers are waiving their right to a property inspection. But some Democratic lawmakers in New York are looking to restrict what kind of contingencies can be negotiated between a potential buyer and seller, with legislation floating around Albany requiring disclosure of inspection rights, as well as establishing a right to home inspections following the quote-unquote execution of a purchase agreement. To discuss these proposals, we're joined by their assembly sponsor, Rochester area Democrat Sarah Clark. Welcome back to the show, Assembly Member.
5: Thank you for having me.
4: So in recent years, as the country's housing market has heated up since the pandemic, I've seen reports that as many as 25% of home buyers are waiving their rights to a home inspection, which means, though the vast majority of prospective new homeowners are still having inspections done, what's wrong with that dynamic? Why get involved at all?
5: Well, I think because there's multiple factors that are sort of driving a housing market that is just so different and strange than we've ever had to deal. Now, I'm not saying there aren't other things we should be doing, like continuing to build more housing, right? We do know that that changes the dynamic in any market. But for me, that 25% number may be nationwide. That was nationwide, right? You said in hot zip codes, as we call them, zip codes where people are moving and wanting to move, that number is dramatically higher. And I just think people are getting into houses well over their asking price. And now with the home inspection piece being waived, really ending up buying for the, you know, often first time home buyers buying their largest purchase ever and then walking into a place that either needs huge amounts of structural work for more money that they don't have, or, you know, a roof that needs to be replaced and now they can't get homeowners insurance. And then the third sort of piece of this, which was the all these first-time homebuyer programs require an inspection. And so, like in the city of Rochester, we've had a long time a first-time homebuyer assistance program to help those who are buying their first home, but it requires a home inspection and over the last few years just hasn't been utilized because no one can get past the offer phase because they require an inspection, of which then their offer is not accepted. So there's multiple reasons and multiple factors that are sort of putting pressure on the market, and it really feels like all the responsibility ends up on the first-time home buyer, and I just wanted to make sure that we were leveling the playing field a little bit.
4: Historically, there has been this idea of buyer beware when looking for a home, and you're looking to essentially arm those new homeowners with at least the tools to go into this with open eyes. I mean, how much hand-holding is appropriate in this type of situation?
5: Yeah, I mean, I think we really looked at not requiring, right? Because I think that does bring in a dynamic on home property, right to sell, right to buy, all the different things. So we didn't want to put in a full requirement. So again, for us, it was really about information. How can we make sure that after a purchase, there's still a window? So the whole thing around when you get a home inspection happening after the offer, or when you decide you want to have a home inspection happening after the offer, gives the tool to the homeowner to say, I am a little worried, or I know this house is old, or I don't have a lot of money to now fix this. Let me just make sure that I can get an inspection. And I, again, like you exactly just said, walking in with my eyes wide open of what's happening.
4: Well, yeah. Can you walk us through what would be allowed under this legislation? Because the bill memo references this idea that buyers must have the opportunity to inspect before finalizing a purchase. It would be a 10 to 14 day window, which is argued to be brief enough to avoid significant delays in transactions while still providing a significant and sufficient time for scheduling and completion of inspections. So for people maybe who haven't bought a house before, can you kind of give us a sense of what

0: that sort of timeline and practice might look like?
1: Yeah. So initially when you purchase a house, right, you decide on a price, and even, you know, we have had this one situation in Webster, which is a suburb of Rochester, Monroe County, where what they do is, because the housing market is so hot, because they're offering, actually ending up in prices well over asking price, they put in this sort of automatic permission to their real estate agent, like, you can keep going up to this price, but that I can't go any further than that. So these automatic escalations, the, you know, choosing to say, well, we'll waive the inspection regardless of what the house is because we can't get a house with it. So when you go in and you get your real estate agent and you hire them and you say, I'm pre-approved for this much money, I want this kind of house, let's go. And they start looking at houses and they actually write your offers. There's that box about home inspections, and they can choose to waive it. So what we're saying in our legislation is that we would say, not only can you no longer accept an offer that says we waive home inspection, that is no longer something you can accept, nor can a seller require that they waive it, which is often something sellers have been doing in hot markets. There are some exceptions. The exceptions are family to family, when it's under a judge's order for sale for foreclosure reasons, or bank owns it, different things like that. So we did put in some contingency language for certain purchases. But the goal is, now you're putting in your offer, you're deciding on how much you are willing to pay and what you can pay to get this house. And if that offer is accepted, you then have a 10-day window to say, now I want an inspection. There are often negotiations after an offer has been accepted anyway, right? Sometimes home buyers or home sellers allow you to go look at a house, or you've done a walkthrough, or you remember what the house looks like from when you first were looking at it to purchase, and you remember there were certain things that you saw, and you can say, oh, let's negotiate some buybacks on the roof. None of the appliances were working, or whatever it may be, and you can sort of negotiate it. We're putting in a more formal process to say, now you have the right to say, I'm hiring a home inspection. The seller has to allow access. And then, but the point of that home inspection then is it is private information to the buyer, and the buyer can then negotiate based on what they find, decide to go forward with doing nothing, or walk away and say, there's too many issues here. The one thing we had to be sure of is that it doesn't then fall back on the seller. You don't have to share anything out of the inspection to the seller. The seller won't have to use that information as they move forward to look for a new buyer if you walk away. Mm-hmm. So there's like all these protections in it, but the whole point of it is to really give eyes wide open, a chance for home buyers to really know what they're walking into with what we all know is usually their biggest purchase ever in their lifetime.
0: But just to be clear, there's nothing that would preclude someone from saying, yeah, I'm interested in your house, and if you don't submit to an inspection right now as part of my interest in it, I'm just going to walk away. I mean, no one's forcing anyone to buy a house. I mean, it's just a product of the demand in the market right now, right?
1: It's definitely a product of the demand. Mm-hmm. And I think but the problem is all the responsibility is going on to the home buyers. And if you are, to even the playing field a little bit, I don't think saying that there's an option to get a little more information. Remember, home sellers only have to disclose what they know about the house. So often maybe they don't even know there's something looming that could be wrong with it. So I don't think, number one, we're not even requiring the inspection, so you don't have to do it. But I think having a little more information in the process isn't a bad thing, regardless of whether or not you don't have to buy a home. And so many of these issues, structural issues, roof issues, all those kinds of things are often things that the average person may not know. So I don't see, you know, no one's required to buy a house. But at the same time, I think giving a little more information in the process is worthy of is a worthy cause.
0: And how has this legislation evolved? Because you had a previous bill dealing specifically with the right to inspection of residential real properties. Have you gotten feedback from interested stakeholders and addressed some of their concerns along the way?
1: Yeah. So like the credit unions have been in support. Obviously, the home inspectors really think this is a worthy cause, as well as like the city of Rochester and a few other organizations. We've been working with the mortgage lenders who I think see and understand that people are sometimes getting into situations they really shouldn't be in. And the realtors, you know, they've been, you know, my conversation with them, I had a conversation with our local chapter of the New York State Realtors, and they were like, yeah, like we agree that this, you know, they represent both buyers and sellers. And so they sort of see both sides of this. And they
0: as
1: did
0: long
1: have,
0: as they get paid.
1: Well, it is their job, but they definitely wanted some clarifying language around if someone does walk away based on inspection, does the seller then have to disclose what was in the report? So we ensured that that report remains private to the potential buyer, and other things around looking at how long the period is, whether it's 5 days, 10 days, and how you negotiate or walk away or what kind of language you put in there to ensure that it's fair for both sides. So we've tried to really address a few of their concerns, but I think in theory, they really, really understand why we need it.
0: Well, sticking with that idea of being informed heading into a home purchase, are there other types of disclosures that should be part of this conversation that aren't? For example, should we have requirements about well water testing on properties that are not on, say, a municipal water system? Because you might be inheriting a well that has never been tested and might not be safe for drinking, and you don't necessarily know that going into a new home purchase.
1: Yeah, I was reading some of the disclosures that are required for when you are going to sell a property, and the well piece was a big one on this, right? There's a lot of like radon on gas or other things that, you know, if you're an old home and you have a basement, there's other issues there. But disclosing at least the age of your well and things like that, I think you should do. I mean, I think there's a...
0: But should we as a state require testing of that well prior to a sale?
1: I mean, I don't know. I guess if it's something you could do... Yeah, I guess I would have to, in terms of just requiring it, have to understand the process a little more about what we're doing now and how we're doing it. But yes.
0: Could it be approached the same way as inspections, saying you have to know you have a right to inspect a well, and you can waive that right if you've, you know, weighed all the different possibilities and yada, yada, yada.
1: Yeah, I could definitely see that, because that's literally your drinking water. Someone not having access to... I've always had lived in the city of Rochester, so we've always been on municipal water, which is
0: convenient.
1: You know, you don't even think about those things, but there are a whole swath of our state that are living on well water. And if you are not able to access water, you are in... You're really in a big jam. So, I think there are things like that where we could really start to look at making sure, again, it's not that we require anything. It's that people know what they're walking into. I think there needs to be a little balance to this whole, and I get that the market may regulate and it may switch back, but if it does, who cares? Then everyone's putting the home inspection in anyway. So it's not like we're really changing. If the housing market were to dramatically flip, it's not like we're going to affect it in any negative way. It'll just be what it might have normally been 10 years ago. But it's really to protect, in this kind of market, making sure that the playing field's a little more level. So I think looking at stuff like well water is really important for those who depend on it.
0: Well, unfortunately, that's all the time we have for this conversation. We've been speaking with Assemblymember Sarah Clark. She is a Rochester area Democrat. Assemblymember, thanks so much for making the time.
1: Thanks for having me.
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0: I'm David Lombardo, and this is WCNY's The Capitol Press Room, and we're going to share an interview we recorded for this month's television broadcast of The Capitol Press Room, which is available on your local PBS affiliates. We spoke with State Senator Jake Ashby, a Capitol Region Republican who's pushing legislation to give New Yorkers more flexibility with their insurance coverage if a health care provider they rely on suddenly becomes out of their network. The legislation stems from the real-life experience of New Yorkers in the Capital Region who found their coverage disrupted amid negotiations between health insurers and major health care providers in the area. This is our conversation with Senator Ashby, recorded earlier in the month. Well, thank you so much for making the time, Senator. I really appreciate it.
6: Thank you, Dave. Good to be here.
0: So the idea of someone's health care provider suddenly becoming outside of the network of their insurance coverage might seem like a niche issue, but it is something that is a persistent and ongoing problem here in the Capital Region. Can you explain a little bit about what people are dealing with right now?
6: You know, unfortunately, this has become more common than I think many people would like. Over the last couple years, during the summer, we would see people become out of network because of contract negotiations between insurance companies and health systems. And in particular, we had a constituent reach out to us because her mother had a cardiology appointment coming up, and then she was out of network. And what was going to happen there? And, you know, there were carve-outs in place for some people's care, whether it was oncology or maternity care, they could continue. But there's a lot of other people who need critical care. So that's what prompted this legislation, because we believe that if someone becomes out of network because of an impasse in negotiations, they still deserve to receive care. I mean, they were still actively paying into this. And the disruption and lack of continuity that does, I mean, that's going to have a negative impact on care. It's going to end up costing more money later on down the road because of that disruption. So, you know, I think that this bill really aims to improve not only the quality of care, but also the continuity in both industries will benefit from this.
0: And the response is to essentially allow someone to go back into the marketplace if they're someone who purchases health insurance through the state marketplace, or maybe look at other plans that their employer offers. If, for example, their existing plan no longer covers that network provider that they're using, do you have expectations, though, that this is going to be a meaningful option? Is there reason to think that there is enough flexibility or variety of insurance options that someone will be able to find someone who covers the provider that they want?
6: I think that if this becomes law, it's going to provide a certain level of autonomy that is currently not there. And that, again, it will benefit both industries. It will benefit the providers. It will benefit the payers. It'll benefit the regulators too, because you're going to create a more permissive environment.
0: And in terms of this issue more broadly, is this something we're seeing more and more as, say, individual doctors become part of larger systems and they go to battle with their insurance carriers, or the insurance carriers go to battle with large medical systems? I mean, do you see this being a more persistent problem in the future?
6: I can't provide any quantitative analysis mm-hmm. on that objectively, but anecdotally, it seems like it. You know, the number of complaints that we hear over the last couple years, the number of articles, the number of conversations I have with people experiencing this problem seems to be rising.
0: And coming back to the idea of someone's provider going out of network for them, what can that look like? Why is that potentially a reason to expect that there will be a break in that continuum of care?
6: Well, this can arise from different types of negotiations. And unfortunately, at that point, the person is cut off from receiving the level of care that they're accustomed to.
0: I mean, theoretically, though, they could dig into their pocket and pay maybe higher copays or the
7: cost of that care without the insurance coverage and just stick with the plan they've got. You're smiling because I think we both know how expensive something like that could be.
6: Correct. And I think that that's already happening even without a disruption,
7: sure.
6: Right? Negotiations taking place for different agreements. Even without a break in coverage, people are experiencing an increase in cost, mm-hmm. right? Not necessarily an increase in quality of care, but an increase in cost.
7: Well, I imagine, though, there are people who are hearing you talk about the solution to this problem, and they're saying, wait, I got a simpler solution to this problem. If you want to make sure that everyone is covered by a certain insurance provider, why don't we just have a state-run insurance option that everyone can turn to, or just have a state takeover of the health insurance option? Why isn't that where you're going with this? Or maybe is that potentially something you're interested in, and this is a piecemeal or interim measure to think about?
6: Well, I think that's I can understand how people would make that logical leap, but I don't believe that it's feasible when you look at what single payer has looked like in other areas, whether it's overseas or here, other states that have attempted that, smaller states with a more manageable population. Vermont has tried that a few times, and it would bankrupt their state. And I think we would see a similar thing happen here. I can appreciate how people would want that, but I do believe that it takes a certain level of compromise among all of the industries, regulatory, payer, and clinician, right, to make this work. And I think a lot of the issues where we see these issues come up is because of friction among those. That doesn't necessarily mean that we want to entrust the entire process to one entity. I think that would have catastrophic results.
7: Well, if we're going to stick with sort of the status quo framework we have, and coming back to that idea of an insurance company negotiating with a provider and trying to ensure that they stay in network, is there a larger role you think state financial regulators should play? Should they be at the table, so to speak, to try to help these people come together? Because it seems, at least from my perspective, that this is contained to just these two parties, and the state regulators are not necessarily part of that conversation.
6: Certainly, I think they could play a larger role. And I think that this bill would alleviate that from having to happen. But yeah, there are a lot of instances where I feel like people are left out literally in the cold without receiving care, and that there could be a role for the state to step in and ensure that, you know, these entities are acting not only in their best interest, but the interest of the patient.
7: And what happens if, after, say, a protracted negotiation, the insurer and healthcare provider come back to good terms, they kiss and make up, so to speak? Can someone then re-enroll in their previous insurance plan, or would they have to wait for, say, a traditional qualifying event like the start of a new year for them to go back to that previous plan?
6: So I believe that's the case right now, but many times what's happening is that these protracted negotiations are lasting much longer than the patient needs.
7: Sure.
6: So instead of having to wait, this would allow them the option of going on. Now, if they wanted to go back to their previous insurer, I'm sure that this bill would allow that.
7: Well, Senator, thank you so much for making the time. I really appreciate it.
6: Thank you, Dave.
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1: President Trump says Gulf allies persuaded him not to resume attacks on Iran. Those allies fear the consequences of a renewed war. Could this become a frozen conflict?
2: If the blockades are lifted and there is no agreement, we can have a frozen conflict, but we have to get past this stage that we're in right now.
1: On the next Morning Edition from NPR News.
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4: Governor Kathy Hochul is leaning in with both shoulders in her campaign to address car insurance rates with a plan that looks to incentivize good practices, deter fraud, and curtail civil liability. But it is still an open question what the Democratic majorities in the state legislature are willing to go along with, especially considering their trial lawyer patrons are raising fierce objections to the court reforms. For more on the opposition to the governor's agenda, which she is pushing in the context of budget negotiations, we're joined on the Capitol Press Room by Assemblymember Jen Lunsford, a Rochester-area Democrat who spent a decade as a plaintiff attorney. Thanks for visiting us in the studio, Assemblymember.
5: Always happy to be here.
4: Well, I guess for starters, do you agree with the premise from the governor that New York has unusually high premiums compared to the national average? Or do you think, as some critics of her plan argue, that New York doesn't have a unique car insurance problem?
5: Oh, of course we do. I mean, that's objectively verifiable. I can tell you, I myself pay far too much for car insurance. And this is absolutely an issue that I think we need to address.
4: And in terms of the governor's plan, there are, as I pointed out, a number of points. Let's start with where you think she is maybe heading off in the wrong direction, so to speak, in the most egregious way.
5: So actually, I'm going to take it in the reverse.
4: Oh, going to go positive.
5: I think overwhelmingly,
4: look at you.
5: We agree.
4: Building bridges.
5: Of course. That's what I do because I spent 12 years as an attorney and I know how to negotiate.
4: Here we go.
5: We agree about the vast majority of the plan. Multi-car, staged car accidents are a real problem. Not only was I a trial attorney for 12 years, first on the defense side and then on the plaintiff side, but through college, I worked for a third-party subrogation firm. I've seen what these claims look like when there's a true criminal enterprise. People towing wrecked cabs to an intersection, four people in a car, miraculously all having the same injury, regardless of their position, all seeing the same doctors. We have cracked down on these as RICO cases over the years. Mm-hmm. That's a real thing, and we should not be paying for it. Have at it. You want to make fraud fraudier, which is what much of her criminal changes make? That's fine. You want to take the task force that DFS currently has the authority to undertake to address fraud and give it to the state police? Perhaps they'll be better at it. I'm fine with that. You want to limit the ability for people who are in a car accident in connection with a felony? I'm also fine with that. DUI, rock on. Have at it. Fleeing the scene of a bank robbery? Have at it. My only problem, and I'll tell you, most people's only problem, is with the changes to the CPLR and the insurance law as it pertains to tort liability. And it is not my NISLA patrons that have this problem. I uniquely from my soul have this problem because I know what that looks like in practice. I know how that affects human people. There's two provisions. I'm going to get a little into the weeds.
4: Okay.
5: You've already done a show on this, so I'm not going to get hugely into it. The issues are the comparative negligence section and the 9180.
4: We'll talk about the comparative negligence and how it works now.
5: Sure. So the way New York works, this is called pure comparative negligence versus modified comparative negligence. Those are the issues. In New York, if you are found partially at fault for an accident, but you too have a claim for injury, a valid claim for injury, the two parties split their monetary awards based on their percentage of fault. So if I'm 60% at fault, I only get 40% of what I am otherwise entitled to. And if you are 40%, you get 60% of what you're entitled to. So I think the best example of this is a case I actually had. 9-year-old boy walks between two parked cars. He's jaywalking. Walks out into the street. A car is speeding. Hits him. He's more at fault because he was jaywalking. The other car is partially at fault because they were speeding. However, the boy's injuries are substantial in this situation. Unfortunately, in that case, someone died. Is that boy's family entitled to nothing because he was more at fault for the accident when the other car was also speeding and probably could have stopped earlier if they hadn't been speeding? Earlier, when I listened to your show, you're welcome. with NISLA. And, you know, I think you misspoke a little bit when a very rare occasion for
4: That's
5: you.
4: That's always been known to happen.
5: Where you said, you know, if someone's more at fault for the accident, it wouldn't have happened but for them. But it also wouldn't have happened but for the other person.
4: Oh, sure, but in the example you just gave, that kid doesn't get hit if he doesn't jaywalk or she doesn't jaywalk.
5: But he also doesn't get hit if the other person's not speeding.
4: Sure, but if you're going to do a what about game, you can go 8 rounds, and then we're talking about Hillary Clinton's emails at some point. So I think that there are listeners who would say, yes, what a heartbreaking and sympathetic example the assembly member gave, but there are probably many more out there where there is not going to be the same level of sympathy, where there might have been something even more egregious that some driver was doing, and maybe they're a two-bit deadbeat, and we're not going to necessarily worry that they don't get a payout in the future.
5: Well, I think that's what it ultimately comes down to, that they're a two-bit deadbeat. Trial lawyers take a lot of flack because it's very easy to villainize them, because we forget that the people that they help our families, our children, our nurses and construction workers and people with disabilities.
4: For 30%.
5: We take the humanity away from them. But what it really comes down to is there's a lot of people that just don't like plaintiffs. They think anyone bringing a lawsuit is trying to get something they're not entitled to.
4: There's definitely an attitude about that.
5: I think that's where a lot of the bias comes from. And you know what? To the people who think that, I hope it never happens to you. I hope you never find yourself in a situation where you can't work anymore, or you can't pick up your kid when they're little, or your retirement has been eviscerated because you had to go into debt because of all of your medical issues that were above your no fault. People's lives are destroyed by accidents. And if I could wave a magic wand and give you your hip back or give you your hobbies back, that's what I'd do. But unfortunately, money's all we got.
4: So one of the things that the governor frames this as is that this is not about your medical bills, and this is an effort to curtail pain and suffering payouts in a lot of cases, and those don't have necessarily a tie into your potential economic earnings or the, you know, medical bills that you've accompanied. This is a more nebulous figure. So what do you think about that idea that this is primarily focused on non-economic damages, the whole host of changes that are being pushed?
5: So I think people fail to understand what that looks like, because no-fault covers medical and lost wages. Pain and suffering, again, it sounds like something you're getting because you want more. But what it does is it replaces things like you now can't get a promotion. You're a construction worker and you've torn your rotator cuff. You're 45 years old. You now have to go get a different job.
4: Why wouldn't that cover under lost earnings?
5: Because they're not your actual earnings. How do I know what you would have done in the future? How do I know what your potential
4: is? So go to trial and argue that before a jury.
5: It's not a special damage. It's part of your future nebulous loss, this future idea that you are going to potentially have other opportunities in your life that are lost. What about you spent, you know, $100,000 on an RV, and you and your wife, you are going to go and you're going to tour the country next year when you retire, and now you can't sit for more than 30 minutes because you had a fusion in your back. Now you can't enjoy your retirement years. Now you and your wife's entire plan is blown to smithereens.
4: And you don't feel like that's covered under the existing serious injury language?
5: No. Oh, well, we're getting into two different things here, but I'll talk about that. But when you're talking about removing pain and suffering, we need to put the humanity on what pain and suffering is. Because again, people think of it as something someone's not entitled to. I can't give you your golden years back. I can't take you back to the time when your kid was 3 and they wanted a piggyback ride, and now you can't give them piggyback rides ever again. Like, there are people who pick their kid up and put them down and get into a car accident and then never pick them up again. And that's real. That's a real loss. And we award that all over the place. A thing about what the governor has done here is she's only changing comparative negligence in car accident cases, which means you'll still have comparative negligence in slip and falls. You'll still have comparative negligence in other kinds of tort situations. Why would we have a different standard in car accidents? And I'll tell you something that we really need to get at. The changes the governor wants to make in tort law, not in fraud, again, not in felony, have at it. Comparative negligence and serious injury will not have a demonstrable impact on your auto insurance rates. They just won't. They're not big enough. In 12 years, I had one 9180 case. Go ask any trial lawyer if they're making their bones on their 9180 cases. They're not. And I'm not going to say that the class of people that could potentially be left out of the system, could lack access to justice, is worth trading away for a savings I will never see. And I think this is a fundamental difference between where I'm coming from and where the governor's team is coming from. I think they actually believe that this is going to deliver savings because they have been sold a line by the special interests that are helping them. You know, she talks about our special interest. I don't think her ads are paying for themselves. Sure. I don't think these are, you know, benevolent donations.
4: Ride-sharing companies like Uber are very supportive of all this.
5: And of course, it's their bottom lines that are best served by that. The savings will...
4: How do they realize savings? If you say that there isn't a car insurance discount that personal drivers are going to get, is there some reason to believe on the commercial side there's a meaningful benefit?
5: So I'm a little confused about why so many of the insurance companies and the rideshare companies, some of which I think are self-insured, are so adamant about this tort section. Because again, I don't think it's going to be meaningful savings to them. I really don't. The fraud, yeah, we'll see some savings there. But I think what's happened is a lot of people looked at Florida. Florida made all these tort reform changes and there were savings to the system. However, most of those changes were made in 2022. Regular people didn't start seeing savings and minimal savings until this January. And there's a lot of things about Florida that are different than New York. I would love to talk about them.
4: That's an understatement.
5: So I think one of the main differences here, Florida, first off, was about auto and property. Florida represented 9% of the country's insurance claims and 76% of the lawsuits. That suggests some problem. Could that have been bad actor insurance companies disclaiming after a hurricane? Sure. But there's also probably some issues in your tort system. Florida had, in particular, an interesting provision that we do not have here in New York. If your insurance offer was 25% less or more than your ultimate jury award or settlement, the attorney's fees shifted and the insurance company had to pay the attorney's fees. What? I was practicing in the wrong state, man. That's cuckoo bananas. I cannot even believe that. So the slack in the system in Florida, when you change that law to remove that cost from the insurance company, is huge. In New York, I make money off of what my clients get. I take a percentage of their award. The amount the insurance company pays is the same. My client would be the one who gets less, though. Full disclosure, I haven't practiced in 6 years. So that's another thing. I got no skin in this game. I just believe it. The rules in Florida put that extra cost onto Florida's insurers. So a lot of the ads we're seeing are talking about attorney's fees. And I have to tell you, I was so confused because I was like, the attorney's fees from the contingency fee attorney and the in-house counsel at Nationwide, what are we talking about? And it's because I think that they ported the language from the marketing in Florida and just tried to retrofit it onto New York. But we don't have that rule. So those savings won't be realized. Florida also had a profit cap. If insurance companies were posting a profit of 5% or more, that had to be returned to Florida ratepayers in the form of a thing they actually called, like the Florida Insurance Reform Rebate on your auto insurance. I believe Progressive just issued that for the first time. In New York, the governor's plan, she also has a profit cap. It's 21%. And she says DFS has the ability to reduce that. I'd like to see the last time DFS did something like that.
4: That seems misleading. It seems like if they want to address that 21% number, that they would have to come back to the legislature in the future and actually get that number lowered. At least that was my takeaway from speaking with the acting superintendent.
5: The governor's office told me they think DFS can do that themselves. I say you could make the profit cap 1%. Let's take a look at the last time an insurance company posted a profit in the state of New York, because you're not going to find it.
4: And after a quick break, we'll continue our conversation about efforts to bring down car insurance rates in New York with Assemblymember Jen Lunsford, a Rochester area Democrat. 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
7: 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That's on the next On Point.
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4: This is WCNY's The Capitol Press Room, and we're continuing our conversation about the governor's plans to bring down car insurance rates in New York. And our guest is Assemblymember Jen Lunsford, a Rochester area Democrat. And we'll pick up our conversation talking about her critique of the rate-setting process for car insurance companies overseen by the State Department of Financial Services.
5: If I want to read property or auto and their application for an increase above the 5%, they can just raise it every year without permission. I have to log in to a nationwide database called SURF that is paywalled, that I need a training to get a login for. And frankly, you need like a law degree to understand what you're seeing. But I think it would behoove us to be able to see those without foiling them, just like I can every other kind of insurance's claims for applications, so that I can look at what their parameters are. Like, I'm in Monroe County. Are we still basing our auto insurance claims on the Kia Kid summer when our auto theft rates were 300% what they are today? They can tell me no, but I'd love to see it. You know, and that's, I have a bill. Just and one of the things my bill does is calls for a sunshine law, because I think that that would really help us understand what's going into a lot of these rate increases.
4: And what about that claim, though, that car insurance is not a moneymaker here in New York? We've seen about a dozen companies that are writing policies leave New York. We still have, I think, over 150, though. I mean, do you take that argument on face value, or do you think it's not accurate?
5: So it's interesting, because of the way insurance companies talk about profits and liabilities and losses. Losses are done by state. But part of the calculation on losses does not account for what insurance companies earn in the market. Because a lot of people think of insurance like a shoebox, and I'm stealing that line from somebody.
4: I have never thought of it as a shoebox, but I'll go with you.
5: Premium money in, claim money comes out. That it's one for one. But that's not what happens. Insurance companies are regulated by DFS because they're a finance company. That's what they do. They take your money, they invest it in the market, they make more money off of it, and incidental to the making of more money, they pay claims. They are primarily a money-making operation. And you know what? I'm going to deviate a little bit from some of my colleagues. I don't begrudge them that, because you couldn't maintain the economic model if it was just premiums in, claims out. You have to grow the money. That's how it works. However, if you're going to come to me and say, I'm posting a loss in your state, and therefore your premiums have to go up, but you also earned a profit and paid your CEOs a bonus and dividends to your shareholders with the profits you earned off the thing that we don't calculate when we consider your losses, then I have a little bit of a problem with it, because I'm paying for a rate increase while you're posting profits and giving bonuses to people that aren't the ones you serve.
4: So I want to come back to the review process by the Department of Financial Services, because that was something we brought up when we spoke with them recently. And this is kind of what they had to say about it.
9: If a carrier asks for a rate change, we receive voluminous data. So we receive their history of claims across their book over the last typically 2 to 5 years in auto. We receive all the details on, you know, the components of litigation costs, the components of investigation costs, which I will say in New York are some of the highest in the country, those components of claims data. We also see trend over time. So how have costs changed over the last 2 years? That's where we see market impacts, like the cost of parts increasing. We also look at all their expenses, so we get details about their contracts with companies to do their IT or to do whatever it is that they need as a business. We review that and we say, are those expenses reasonable to, again, keep rates adequate, not excessive for New Yorkers and for the business? They then are independent actuaries, so we have a team of actuaries, public servants for New York, who review all that data and kind of put it through actuarial models and science and say, is the rate you're requesting reasonable from our perspective? The vast majority of the time, we cut down rate. You know, it's not as big of a, you know, we don't put a press release for every single time we do this because, again, it's constant, it's rolling, but we're constantly looking at those reams of data and trying to keep rates as, you know, again, as low as possible.
4: So on its face value, that sounds like they're doing everything they should be. Again, and we raised this with them, it's very opaque. I couldn't find a, as they point out, a press release saying, look how great we did in cutting rates. So why not take that at face value? What is it about either the outcomes or something else that you know about DFS that suggests that is not the full story they're telling or full story that's happening?
5: Well, I can say I would love to know how often applications for rate increases, again, above the 5% that they can just take without permission. They just do it. And in fact, the way it works in New York, this is a flex band, they don't ask permission for a rate increase. They ask forgiveness. So they could raise it 7% and then DFS has to come back and say, no, you can't raise it 7%. I'd like to know how often that happens. I don't know. And I have no way of independently verifying it. I also have no reason to think that the superintendent's lying. However, I also know that, say, the fraud task force that the governor wants to create, which I, again, support. Right now, you and I pay on our auto insurance into a fund that pays for DFS to do that.
4: And I guess we should say that she wants to create, it's basically like breathed new life into one that has not been doing its job in a timely or aggressive manner.
5: Correct. We have been paying for that for years. It goes into a fund. As far as I know, DFS doesn't do anything with it. And then that money's ultimately swept into the general fund.
4: I thought the money's just been going out to the same spending priorities and it hasn't been changed at all based on, you know, what you would hope would be this task force saying, we think money needs to go to this place or that place or raise some pools and decrease some. I didn't think it was all just going to the general fund.
5: That's what I was told. Mm-hmm. And here's the thing. Who knows? It's very hard to tell.
4: Okay.
5: So I admit that I could be wrong, but I can tell you it's not going to a fraud task force. Mm-hmm. And we probably do need a fraud task force. We shouldn't all be paying for fraud. That is a real problem. And I think when you look at things like variable costs that are tied to number of times it happens, like investigation costs are higher in New York. New York is one of the highest population states. Vermont is one of the lowest insurance states. People love to compare New York and Vermont because they're amongst the highest and amongst the lowest, and we share a border. Comparing New York to Vermont is comparing cups to cows. They're completely different things.
4: You did that on the fly, too. I appreciate that one.
5: So I don't know that that's a fair comparison of what drivers are, but we all know the number one contributor to the cost of insurance increases is repair costs. We're all driving around with a laptop attached to the front of our car. There's no fenders anymore. Every time you have a 10-mile-an-hour fender bender, you got to replace $7,000 worth of stuff. I would love to talk to auto manufacturers about a way to potentially take some of those sensors and move them up. Is there a way to create a real bumper again? I feel like that would reduce our costs tremendously.
4: Well, and all those parts have become more expensive since the pandemic, although that is not a unique phenomenon to New York and wouldn't explain why New York is higher than other states.
5: Other than the fact that we have to replace a lot more of them. Populations being larger is a very real factor because we're not doing per capita comparisons.
4: I guess finally, do you think there are opportunities in terms of changing New York's civil liability laws and who can get certain payouts and what people are eligible for? Or do you feel like the status quo as we have it makes sense?
5: I think the status quo makes sense to some extent. I think the real drivers of rate increases are things like unfair underwriting practices and things that disadvantage individual people more so than lawsuits, because the lawsuits are, for the most part, valid. The tiny edge cases that the governor is targeting with the changes she wants to make in the CPLR and the insurance law are so small that I truly question, and I've asked insurance companies, show me the data that if we change the 9180 rule, that you're going to have a meaningful savings. And then show me the guarantee in the governor's budget that those savings will be passed on to me. And I had one insurance company say, well, we've returned X number of dollars to ratepayers over the last few years. And my question to them was, existing ratepayers? Or is that how I save my 15%? The savings get passed on to new customers to lure them over. There's virtually no incentive to stay with an insurance company for more than a couple of years because all of the savings go to bringing in new customers. When you're talking about the 9180 rule, which, for those who don't know, the serious injury threshold in New York requires that if you want to bring a lawsuit for more than your basic economic loss, meaning the $25,000 in no fault that you are entitled to in lost wages and medical, something a lot of people go through in the emergency room now, given increased costs in medical care, you have to prove that you have one of nine categories of serious injury. There's been a lot of conflation just due to misunderstanding, not necessarily nefariously, between basic no-fault benefits and what you can sue for. But if you have $30,000, you have to sue for that next 5%. There's nine categories of serious injury: dismemberment, loss of a fetus, fracture, those things.
4: Things that are pretty defined.
5: Yes. 9180 is a sort of catch-all that says if you were unable to perform your customary daily activities for 90 of the 180 days following a car accident, you can potentially qualify. That's very hard to prove. That is not like, hey, I've had back pain, it's been hard to climb the stairs. You also have to have medical evidence of that. You have to have a doctor say you have a disability, that you are, you have a weight limit on what you can lift. Like, there's real actual medical things that go into that. The catch-all, more often than not, ends up being traumatic brain injuries. All of tort law is compensation for how the gulf between how you were before the accident and how you will be after it for an extended period of time.
4: Sure.
5: If we remove the 9180 rule, people with traumatic brain injuries that don't also have a skull fracture, which are things like vestibular migraines, post-concussive syndrome, will have no access to the system.
4: And just to be clear, the governor's team claims that, well, traumatic brain injury is impacting the brain. The brain's an organ. Organ's still in there in that serious injury definition.
5: Tell me you've never litigated one of these cases without telling me you've never litigated one of these cases. Because I had them tell me that traumatic brain injury was defined as a significant limitation or loss of use of a body part. And I literally laughed out loud. In the comp system, where we have schedule loss of uses and classification injuries, we don't put the brain in the schedule loss of use where you have a percentage loss, because you can't have a percentage loss of use of your brain. That's not how we deal with that. That's not how we define it. I would like to see the case, if someone could show me, where we have a post-concussive case with that falls into the significant limitation or loss of use of a body part. One of the problems with the 9180 rule, it can take more than 180 days to get you into a neuropsych to even evaluate post-concussive. I think 9180 is clunky. Most of the attorneys I talk to think it's clunky. Let's talk about it. Let's reevaluate it. I will write you new language that encapsulates traumatic brain and whatever else that we need to talk about to give it more defined parameters. But just throwing 9180 out will disadvantage real people with real injuries who cannot work in the chosen profession they had, who cannot read a book, who cannot hold a conversation. With post-concussive, I've had clients call and I can hear it in their voice. I'll say, like, have you been diagnosed with post-concussive? Because they're searching for words. As much as it feels amorphous, there are medical tests and medical diagnoses that are more amorphous than I can take a picture of the break in your body. And we can't leave those people out of the system. If I thought that there would be meaningful savings, that people would realize, I mean, the governor's saying that we're going to have savings this year. I've had insurance companies say to my face, it's going to be 4 or 5 years.
4: Yeah.
5: Patently ridiculous.
4: Sure. And even DFS has said on our show, first they're going to have to reevaluate and take into consideration years worth of savings. Yeah, it's not.
5: Even in Florida, it took 4 or 5 years. I really don't think that even if they pass the savings along, that you would see meaningful, noticeable differences. It would be eaten by just natural rate increases. People wouldn't even feel it because the universe of cases in 9180 is negligible. But for the people that need it, it's incredibly important.
4: Well, we've been speaking with Assemblymember Jen Lunsford. She's a Rochester area Democrat. Assemblymember, thanks for making the time.
5: Happy to do it.
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3: 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I'm Mark Livonier. Coming up next, our encore of Fresh Air. 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
13: From WHYY in Philadelphia, I'm Terry Gross with Fresh Air. Today, President Trump's controversial settlement with the Justice Department over his lawsuit against the IRS. We get an explanation and analysis from Andrew Weissman. He formerly served as chief of the Justice Department's fraud section, general counsel at the FBI, and a lead prosecutor in the Mueller investigation. We'll also talk about Weissman's new book, Liar's Kingdom, about why politicians who knowingly mislead or make false statements to the public should be held legally accountable, just as corporate executives are held legally accountable when they lie to shareholders about corporate profits.
14: Why is it that we care about the value of stock more than we care about the ballot box?
13: That's coming up on Fresh Air. First News.
15: Live from NPR News in Washington, I'm Ryland Barton. Two police officers who defended the Capitol during the January 6 riot are suing to block payouts from a new $1.8 billion settlement fund for people who claim to be victims of political prosecutions. Yesterday, Acting Attorney General Todd Blanche wouldn't rule out the possibility that rioters who assaulted police would be eligible for fund payouts. President Trump says he's in no hurry to make a deal with Iran. NPR's Franco Ordonez says a state of limbo surrounds any negotiations.
16: The threat the U.S. could strike this weekend speaks to the uncertainty some former officials like Mona Yacoubian, who is now at the Center for Strategic and International Studies, say is turning into a, quote, frozen conflict that could extend for months.
17: The bigger fear is also just that there is no resolution, or there's a resolution that leads to Iran's retaining de facto control over the Strait of Hormuz and Iran being able to continue to be disruptive.
16: She called that a kind of half solution where Trump's constant threats and the potential retaliation impair any real movement toward economic repair or economic growth. Franco Ordonez, NPR News.
15: The AI data center boom continues to drive up demand for microchips. Chipmaker NVIDIA just logged another quarter of record sales. NPR's John Ruich reports.
18: NVIDIA's revenues jumped 20% over the prior quarter and were nearly double what they were during the same quarter last year, hitting $81.6 billion. Most of that came from data centers, which have been going gangbusters. Major tech companies have been funneling money into artificial intelligence. NVIDIA is in the right place. It makes the world's most popular chips for training and deploying AI models. CEO Jensen Huang said demand has, quote, gone parabolic. That's because AI is now doing more productive and valuable tasks through agents or programs that can operate semi-autonomously. Huang's bullishness aside, NVIDIA is under intense pressure to maintain its soaring growth rate. Despite the better-than-expected earnings, the company's share price slipped in after-hours trading. John Ruich, NPR News.
15: Hot, windy weather east of Los Angeles is making for dangerous fire conditions. From member station KVCR, Madison Aument reports.
19: The Bain and Verona fires both ignited Tuesday in different parts of Riverside County. More than 4,500 people are under evacuation orders between both blazes. John Klingingsmith, who's with CAL FIRE, says crews are focused on defending homes. He says the weather is posing a challenge.
20: temperature is going to increase. Relative humidity is going to drop. Winds are going to pick up. So that's going to challenge the lines that we have in place right now.
19: It'll be dry and windy through Friday. Klingensmith says the cause of both fires are under investigation. For NPR News, I'm Madison Ament in Riverside County.
15: And this is NPR News from Washington. Congo's soccer team has canceled a three-day World Cup preparation training camp and a planned farewell to fans in the capital, Kinshasa, because of an outbreak of Ebola in the east of the country. The strain is thought to have killed more than 130 people and caused nearly 600 suspected cases. Congo faces Portugal in its first World Cup match in Houston on June 17th. Claire's, the retail chain selling jewelry and accessories, is trying to expand to thousands of new locations. This comes less than a year after the company emerged from its second bankruptcy, NPR's Alina Selyuk reports.
21: Claire's went bankrupt last August under the weight of an unwieldy loan, plus mounting tariff costs for all of its Chinese-made jewelry, clothes, and purses. The chain closed hundreds of stores, but it avoided total liquidation as it was bought out of bankruptcy by Ames Watson, an investment firm that owns a few other mall chains. The biggest one is Lids. Now Claire's has signed a brand licensing deal that might see its jewelry pop up in more than 7,000 retail spots around the U.S., including Walmart and CVS. It's part of a plan which also includes updating stores and working with young social media influencers, trying to refresh Claire's brand and draw new generations of shoppers. Alina Selyuk, NPR News.
15: A section of the original spiral staircase from the Eiffel Tower is scheduled to be auctioned off tomorrow in Paris.

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2: With high-energy shows, slightly tawdry lyrics, and a style that blended Dixieland, blues, and jazz, the Harlem Hamfats were just, well, born at the wrong time. You're on the Soundbeat. 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First of all, no one in the band was from anywhere even close to New York. And ham fat is a low-cost filler used in cooking recipes, a cheap substitute. These ham fats were grade A, though. They played party music, with many of their songs about drinking, dancing, and going to town. Critics didn't love the ham fats, and those lyrics didn't help their commercial appeal. They were perhaps a bit rock and roll for the 30s, but they certainly had some devoted followers, a couple of fellows by the names of Chuck Berry and Jimmy Page. Two of the Hamfats are buried right next to each other. Why? Find out at soundbeat.org. Soundbeat is produced at the Belfer Audio Archive, Syracuse University Library. I'm Brett Berry.
3: It's Tuned to Yesterday, bringing you shows from radio's golden era. Welcome, I'm your host, Mark Levanier. In this hour, adventure from the Second World War and the Red Scare, you'll hear I Was a Communist for the FBI and Cloak and Dagger.
4: Sir, I don't like the idea of taking a Jerry with us into Nazi territory. Do we have to do it, Colonel?
5: You volunteered for this mission, Barnes. You don't have to do anything.
4: Yes, but Dagger and I can do the job, sir, without a Jerry.
5: You can do it faster with him, Corporal. And we've got to start hitting those sub-vans as quickly as possible. Miller will be valuable to you in obtaining information from his former fellow officers.
4: Must have a lot of faith in this Nazi, sir.
5: He's not a Nazi. He's a German.
4: Is there a difference, sir?
5: Yes.
6: Even when he was an officer in one of Hitler's pet divisions, Colonel?
5: Through no choice of his own, Daggett. Miller was captured by the British in North Africa 2 years ago. He's been working as an interpreter for the OSS for 18 months.
3: It's Tuned to Yesterday.
7: Live from NPR News in Washington, I'm Ryland Barton. The U.S. government has indicted former Cuban President Raul Castro on charges including murder in connection with the 1996 downing of two civilian aircraft that killed four people, three of them U.S. citizens. It comes as the Trump administration escalates pressure on the country's socialist government. NPR's Eder Peralta has more on what could come next.
8: I think everyone's thinking the same thing. They're looking at Venezuela, where the United States had indicted now former President Nicolas Maduro of drug trafficking. And this January, American soldiers swooped into Caracas and they brought him to a jail in Brooklyn. I spoke to Michael Bustamante, who studies Cuba at the University of Miami, and he says clearly the U.S. has been ratcheting up pressure on the Cubans. The U.S. has enacted a de facto oil blockade. They've announced new sanctions on basically the whole Cuban leadership. And Bustamante says the thing the Trump administration was missing was a pretext for some kind of military action. And this might be exactly that.
7: NPR's Ada Peralta reporting. SpaceX revealed plans today to sell shares to the public in what will likely be the biggest ever initial public offering. It's unclear how much SpaceX plans to raise, but it could surpass the debut of Saudi Aramco, the national oil company of Saudi Arabia. SpaceX has gotten several contracts with government agencies like NASA and the Defense Department from rocket launches and satellite systems. The move would make Elon Musk the world's first trillionaire. Health Secretary Robert F. Kennedy Jr. is making big changes to an important scientific panel. As NPR's Ping Huang reports, the panel creates guidelines that affect hundreds of millions of Americans.
9: If you've ever gotten a routine mammogram or a colonoscopy or screening for depression in a physical, it's because of guidelines created by the U.S. Preventive Services Task Force. The panel of primary care clinicians recommends screenings and services people should and shouldn't get based on scientific reviews. Kennedy fired the two top physicians leading the panel. He's called the task force negligent and vowed to shake it up. Dr. Alex Crist is a family physician and former chair of the panel.
10: The task force, it's been the North Star on how do we make guidelines, and it's had such an influence on prevention and health in America. To just throw this out is just reckless.
9: Health officials plan to name new members to the panel in June. Ping Huang, NPR News.
7: Tennessee officials will pay $835,000 to settle a lawsuit filed by a man who was jailed over a Facebook post he made joking about the assassination of conservative activist Charlie Kirk. Retired police officer Larry Bushart spent 37 days in jail before authorities dropped the felony charge against him. The Perry County Sheriff said the posts alarmed residents. Bushart says he was exercising his free speech rights and never should have been arrested. U.S. stock market bounced back today. You're listening to NPR News from Washington. Healthcare workers in Congo say they are underprotected and undertrained amid a rapidly spreading outbreak of Ebola. The World Health Organization says the outbreak poses a low global risk, but local case numbers will increase. The arrival of any potential vaccine is months away. A new report says the global aid system is failing to address global humanitarian and health crises. NPR's Fatma Tanis has more on the findings of the report from the Lancet Commission on Health and the Johns Hopkins Center for Humanitarian Health.
11: The authors say the aid sector has essentially become a big business driven by power, money, and prestige. They say it's fragmented, under-resourced, unequal, and politicized. In interviews with hundreds of aid recipients, researchers learned that people couldn't really differentiate between the various NGOs and United Nations agencies. Aid workers, on the other hand, said donors were dictating where the money should go. The report suggests big reforms are needed, like shifting the power of decision-making from donors to affected communities, and that money is flowing based on need, not politics. With the global aid system in flux now due to the funding cuts, researchers say it's a once-in-a-lifetime opportunity to transform the system. Fatma Tanis, NPR News.
7: A beloved feline at Nebraska's State House is retiring from public life. Cameron, the capital cat, lived in a condo near the seat of power in Lincoln, but he's moving to a new home with his caretaker. According to Nebraska Public Media, Cameron took his civic duties seriously and frequented the Capitol to ensure lawmakers were enacting the will of the people. 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
1: I was a communist for the FBI. Starring Dana Andrews in an exciting tale of danger and espionage, I Was a Communist for the FBI. The story you are about to hear is based on the actual records and authentic experiences of Matt Savetic, an undercover agent of the Federal Bureau of Investigation, who for 9 fantastic years lived as a communist for the FBI. Here is our star, Dana Andrews, as Matt Savetic, undercover agent.
2: 9 years of it. 9 years of living behind a mask that made me an outcast among my own people. And from behind that mask, I saw these things happen. It's all in the record. The story and testimony of my 9 years as a communist for the FBI.
1: This story from the confidential file is marked, I Walk Alone.

0: I'd like to speak to Mr. Lawrence, please.
1: Who?
0: Mr. Lawrence, Dick Lawrence.
1: This is Dick Lawrence.
0: Oh, this is Chuck.
1: Chuck, how are you? Haven't heard from you.
0: Haven't been able to get near a phone booth.
1: Something doing?
0: Will you be in the office after midnight?
1: I could be.
0: I may have something after the meeting tonight.
1: Big?
0: Some guy imported from Moscow or Bucharest is going to address our cell. He's supposed to have gotten his boot training practically with Uncle Joe himself. I'll call you right after the meeting breaks up and... Oh, honey, I don't know when it'll break up. These shindigs last.
1: Huh?
0: Probably too late to do much anyway. Well, how about dinner Monday night and a show or dancing or something?
1: I get it. So long.
0: Monday? Monday night, okay? Okay, honey. It's a date. Bye.
2: Going someplace, Matty?
0: Oh. Hiya, Simon.
2: I was having a sandwich at the soda fountain. Saw you go into the phone book.
0: Yeah, just calling a girl.
2: Yeah, I came over to ask you to join me for a bite, and I couldn't help catching the end of it.
0: Go back and finish your sandwich.
2: Oh, what's the matter, comrade? You saw her?
0: You knew I was talking to my girl, and you stood there and tuned in. I have a private life, you know, Simon.
2: Private life? After all these years in the party? Come on. I'll walk with you to the meeting, comrade. Go together.
0: I walk shoulder to shoulder with Comrade Simon Horvath, thinking, yeah, we go together, but we walk alone. All these comrades, but never a friend among them. We go to a piano studio on Pine Street. We're the last to arrive. Besides the five members of our cell, there's a big man pacing the room. He looks at me and Comrade Horvath as though inspecting us for plague. He looked like real trouble to any decent, hard-working undercover man. Comrade Helen Worth makes the introductions, and the big man's name strikes some kind of chord with me.
3: Comrade Rivchenko, Comrades Horvath and Savedic.
4: Comrades.
0: Comrade Rivchenko.
2: Comrade Rivchenko.
0: Oh, weren't you assigned to the Cleveland problem?
4: Was I?
0: Plugging secret information leaks.
4: Plugging them poorly, it would seem. Sit down, I'll... I have here three copies of a most important letter. Comrade Savitic.
0: Yes, comrade.
4: Secretary of the American Slav Congress.
0: That's right.
4: Take this copy of the letter. Commit its contents to memory. When you've done so, return the letter to me.
0: Yes, I understand.
4: Here. Do not read it while I'm speaking.
0: Oh, I'm sorry.
4: Copy for Comrade Helen Worth.
3: Thank you.
4: Comrade Wilson. Now, briefly first... Yes, Comrade Savitic, I was assigned to the Cleveland problem.
0: I'm sorry if I've been out of order, Comrade.
4: There have been serious information leaks to the FBI.
3: Only in Cleveland?
4: Everywhere. However, my visit is not relative to that matter.

0: At least not exclusively. Those letters contain the names and assignments of several highly trained comrades assigned to vital industries in this area. Memorize the names and everything about them to the last detail. You will be their contacts. Clear?
1: And does that mean that we'll receive secret instructions to be channeled to these people?
0: Memorize the names and everything about them to the last detail.
1: I know you said that, comrade, but...
0: I said that. And I said you will be their contacts. And that is all I said. Clear, comrade Savetic?
1: Clear.
0: Learn your men first. When we are prepared to issue orders for them, you'll receive those orders to pass on to them.
1: Well, that's all I ask. That's all I wanted to know. That answers the questions. Why all the excitement?
2: Comrade.
1: Well, I mean, couldn't he just have told me?
0: Comrade Savetic.
1: I'm sorry.
0: Comrade Savetic, how long have you been with us?
3: Oh, I can vouch for Comrade Dravchenko. He joined us back...
0: Comrade Savetic will answer.
1: I joined the party in 1942.
0: Did you join with any questions in your mind then?
1: No.
0: Any reservations?
1: No.
0: Doubts?
1: No.
0: Lack of belief in your leaders?
1: No.
0: Then why not keep that healthy state of acceptance? That will be all. Be available for sudden meetings. Go.

0: Yeah?
1: Mr. Dick Lawrence, please.
0: Lawrence speaking.
1: Chuck.
0: Go ahead.
1: I can't talk to you over the telephone.
0: You want to meet me someplace?
1: No, I've got to be on call. I'm mailing you a letter along with my report.
0: What letter?
1: I can't talk. It'll knock you on your face, that's all.
0: Use the new mail drop.
1: Yeah, I know. Only look, read the letter, copy it or photostat it or whatever you want to do and get it back to me quick.
0: How about a couple of days?
1: As soon as you can. I've got to give it back in a hurry.
0: I heard you.
1: A gold mine of commie saboteurs. Nuggets of no goods. Wait until you see this. They've got three of the boys in atom bomb installations.
0: Commies and atom jobs? I'll say any more. Put your report and that letter in the drop as soon as possible.
1: Any instructions?
0: Yeah. Your new telephone designation is R-U-D-Y, Rudy.
1: Got it.
0: Your new contact name here is Mr. Fisher.
1: Got it.
0: Keep in touch.
1: I'll try. Those guys suspect their own mothers.
0: So long.
1: I go back to my room at the hotel. I'm supposed to be living with my folks, but my folks don't want much part of the son who turned commie and disgraced the family. That's the way it is. I type out my report, sign my current code number, enclose Revchenko's letter and address it to the new drop, a little barbershop in the Golden Triangle where it'll be picked up by an FBI agent. I go out to mail it, then come back to my room and bone up a little on the Communist Manifesto to look sharp to Revchenko. And then I go to sleep. In the morning, I go out to breakfast.
2: Hey, Maddie!
1: My heart jumps. Comrade Horvat. Has he seen me come out of the hotel?
2: Good morning, comrade.
1: Hello, Simon.
2: How were you doing in the State Hotel just now?
1: I'm peculiar. I eat. I was in the coffee shop.
2: Don't you eat breakfast at home?
1: No, I don't hang around home very much. You know that. My folks don't like a communist in the family.
2: Time to get used to it.
1: That upsets Mother, when you know how it is.
2: No. How is it?
1: Well, after all, she's my mother.
2: A nice bourgeois sentiment.
1: And that's why I don't like the party to call me there. The family takes messages for me, but they sure don't like it much.
2: They took one for you this morning.
1: What?
2: Didn't they tell you?
1: No, I left pretty early.
2: What time?
1: What time did you call?
2: I didn't.
1: You just said that you...
2: Revchenko called.
1: What for?
2: He's calling back all the letters.
1: Well, he just issued them last night.
2: He figures overnight to study them is enough.
1: Well, when does he want the letter?
2: He wants it 2 hours ago.
1: Well, I don't have it.
2: Huh?
1: Well, not on me, that is. I don't carry it around. It's home.
2: I'll go home with you.
1: Well, I better call home first.
2: All right. There's a drugstore. I'll go with you.
1: Why don't you go back and tell Revchenko I'll have the letter for him later today, this afternoon.
2: Let's see if they found it back home.
1: All right. I'll phone them.
2: I'll go with you.
1: How to call the FBI and not let Comrade Horvath at my elbow know who I'm talking to and what I'm trying to say. I get change from the cashier, stalling for time, trying to think of something. I dial, hoping that the comrade doesn't notice that the exchange I dial isn't in the Stanley Avenue area. Lawrence is my No, it's Fisher now. Fisher, worse luck. Lawrence could sound like my brother's first name, but Fisher... My hand is shaking.
0: Hello?
1: Hello?
0: Hello?
1: Fisher?
0: Who?
1: Oh, yes, I remember you. Aren't you the insurance man comes around once a month? Yeah, that's right. Remember me? I said I didn't need insurance. I was going to live forever. Well, now I don't know.
0: What's up?
1: Is Mother there, Mr. Fisher?
0: Go ahead.
1: I had an important letter yesterday. Will you ask Mom if I left it on my desk or someplace around? I need it urgently.
0: So soon? You said 2 days.
1: Will you ask her now?
0: We haven't got the letter anymore.
1: What?
0: We don't have the letter.
1: Why? Well, what's wrong?
0: You were right. It's big stuff. Stuff like that we have to send on to Washington and the original.
1: Oh?
0: A copy won't do. I'm sorry.
1: Well, when do you think Mom will feel better?
0: What? Oh, it won't be back until tomorrow, at least.
1: I see.
0: I know this is a curve, but you take it from here.
1: Well, I don't know if I can see you right away, Mr. Fisher. I'm with a friend, and Mom doesn't entirely approve of my political friends.
0: Save it. I knew you were being tagged right away.
1: Well, you'll stay with Mom until she feels a little better, won't you? I'd really appreciate it.
0: Sorry, Rudy.
1: Goodbye, Mr. Fisher.
2: Trouble?
1: Yeah. Mother isn't feeling so well. Maybe I better go see her.
2: What about Revchenko?
1: Explain it to him for me, will you?
2: Oh, no. Not me.
1: Oh, he'll understand.
2: Maybe you can make him understand. Not me.
1: What's so special about this Revchenko?
2: Or Nikolaev?
1: Nikolaev?
2: Or Tomaszewski?
1: Wasn't there a Tomaszewski who was
2: Yeah.
1: Yeah, what?
2: Who used to be with the NKVD, now the MVD, the Communist International Secret Police.
1: Revchenko.
2: Alias this, alias that, yeah. Only we call him Comrade Revchenko. He's going to want to talk to you, Comrade Svetik.
3: That is all, Comrade Svetik. That is your story.
1: Yes, Comrade Revchenko.
3: But no letter.
1: But I've explained that I learned my mother was ill, and I can't decide if it's wise to visit her under the circumstances.
3: The only wisdom is to produce the letter.
1: Well, it may take time. She's ill, and she resents me. My family...
3: It is at your mother's house, you say?
1: Yes, but I
3: get
1: don't...
3: it.
1: Very well.
3: Comrade Harbath, go with him.

0: First house past the lamppost, driver. 5102. Right here. That's right.
1: Well, the flag, driver, will be right out.
0: Now, look, Simon. You know how my family feels about my going with communists. Why don't I go in first and see how Mother feels and then sort of get her used to the idea of bringing another communist into the house, huh?
1: Well, make it short. This taxi is on you, don't forget.

0: Oh.
1: Hello, Mom.
0: Oh, come in, Marty. Who waits outside in the taxi?
1: He's a friend of mine, Mom.
0: Friend?
1: Mom, I've come to ask a very big favor of you.
0: Oh, you got some trouble, yeah?
1: Pretty big trouble, yeah.
0: What favor?
1: You won't like this, and I hate to ask it. I want you to tell that man in the taxi that you think you burned a letter of mine you found around yesterday.
0: I should lie for you.
1: I said you wouldn't like it.
0: You left the letter I found yesterday, and I burned it.
1: And remember, it was in a yellow envelope.
0: In yellow envelope.
1: You didn't read any of it, naturally.
0: This much at least is truth.
1: He knows you don't like communists, so it'll look all right if you're unfriendly to him.
2: Mom? Mom?
0: Oh, that's Tip.
2: Oh, hello, Mom. Who's that in the taxi outside?
1: Hello, Tip. How have you been?
2: Who's the guy in the taxi, Mom?
1: I said, hello, Tip.
2: One of your crummy friends?
1: He wants to talk to Mom.
2: Mom doesn't want to talk to him.
0: Yes, Tippy.
2: Why?
1: Now keep out of this, Tip.
2: Why should I?
1: Just keep out. Will you keep out of it? You don't know what's going on, so keep out.
2: I don't know what's going on.
1: No.
2: Oh, boy, I don't know what's going on.
1: I'll call Simon in.
2: Stay where you are, Matt.
0: Tippy, he's your brother. He's in trouble.
2: If he's in trouble with his chums, he asked for it. If he's in bad with the cops or the FBI, let his chums get him out of it. Huh, Matt? Simple, elementary, wise guy?
0: Tip, he's your brother.
2: He's not my brother while he's their comrade.
1: Look, Tip, we've had this out before.
2: Comrade.
1: I'm in a jam, all right. I want out of it. And I won't bother you again. Just this once. And I won't disgrace you anymore.
2: Get out.
0: Tip, he's older than you. And in the old country...
2: In the old country? This is the new country. This is the country some of my buddies got hurt and killed for. And this here... This...
1: Now, watch it, Tip. Watch it.
0: Boy. Boy. Oh,
1: you have to start something every time, don't you?
2: You're lucky the rest of the family's at work.
1: You know Mom isn't well, and you start something.
2: Mom isn't well? Oh, brother.
0: Please.
2: You're the one to holler, Mom isn't well. Why isn't she well? No, that's a beauty, all right. You're the one to talk.
1: No, Tip. I'm all through talking.
2: Mom isn't well. Sure she isn't well.
0: Oh,
2: sure, you're killing
0: Tip,
2: her. Now, get out! Get out before I hurt you.
1: That's fine, Tip.
2: Go on.
1: All right, Tip. I wouldn't want my kid brother to hurt me. All right. Goodbye, Mom.
2: If that's your comrade, tell him we aren't having any.
1: All right, hothead. You're the big man today.
0: Matty, tell your friend to come in.
1: Thanks, Mom.
2: You'll excuse me, won't you, comrade?
1: He looks swell in that Navy uniform, doesn't he?
0: Matty, answer the door.
1: Mom tells Comrade Horvath her simple fiction so convincingly that I almost believe it. He seems satisfied, but he isn't Revchenkov. On the way back to headquarters, the taxi stops for a light. A newsboy waves a paper at us through the window. I don't hear the kid, I just see the headline. The words rush out at me in type that gets bigger and blacker and louder until it explodes right in my face. Simple words that could be my obituary. FBI seizes Red Atom saboteurs.
3: Holy... Where did they get that?
1: Yeah, I wonder.
4: You still insist that the letter was burned, Comrade Savetic?
1: That's what I say, Comrade Revchenko. And that's what my mother told Comrade Horvath.
3: Sure, she said it and it sounds good. I wasn't at the cremation, however.
4: How do you account for the story in the newspapers, Comrade Savetic?
1: I don't know.
4: You don't know?
1: We have leaks in the organization.
4: He doesn't know, Comrade Horvath. Yes, Comrade Savetic, we have leaks in the organization.
3: We try to plug them the best way we can.
1: Copies of this letter went to three of us. Why aren't you grilling the other two?
4: One at a time, Comrade. And one thing at a time, and first things first. Huh?
1: Why do I rate top priority, Comrade?
4: The others returned their letters promptly when ordered. You did not.
1: They had their letters overnight. Plenty of time to inform the press or...
4: Or?
1: Or the FBI.
4: Comrade, do you suggest that some member of your cell has turned traitor?
1: You're suggesting, aren't you? You're accusing me of treason, aren't you?
4: Has either one of us used the word treason to you?
1: No.
4: Or betrayal?
1: No.
4: Turncoat, spy, has either of us cried undercover agent? FBI?
1: No.
4: Then why do you...
1: The implication is certainly strong enough.
4: It is your inference that is strong, Comrade Savetic. And it makes me wonder why. Why do you feel accused when we are merely trying to search out an information leak?
1: Then don't act as if you suspect me.
4: We don't.
1: No.
4: A little discipline, comrade. Some respect, if you please.
1: Respect.
3: Sit down, comrade.
4: Respect. You're excited.
1: All right, I'm excited. I'm mad.
3: Nerves?
1: I've given years of my life to the party. I've pounded picket lines for the party and helped man your goon squads and gotten stoned and spat at for you. I've proved my loyalty to the 7th International in every possible way. I don't have a life of my own. My life belongs to the party. I hardly have a home. Where my own mother won't have me. Where my kid brother hates me because they think I've brought shame on the family and an early grave to my mother. Yeah. I can see it on her. I can't help it, though. I believe in what I'm doing, and that's all.
4: Just so.
1: Yeah.
4: You are excused, Comrade Savetic.
1: I can go?
4: For the time being.
1: When does the decision come off on this?
4: Don't worry. We've been working on it while we chatted here.
1: Working on it?
4: Excuse, tovarish.
1: What do you mean, working?
4: You may go, comrade.
1: I leave. I'm not kidding myself that my outburst of indignation has fooled anybody. Maybe. But I know it will hinge on the work they were doing while we chatted, whether I get disciplined or not. Call it discipline. I don't dare go to my hotel. I know I'm being watched. I've got to go to my folks' home on Stanley Avenue because that's where the comrades think I live. So I go home again. Call it home.

0: Marty.
1: Oh, I had to come back, Mom.
0: Oh, come in, son, quick.
1: Why, what's the matter?
0: Marty, two men were here.
1: Who?
0: I don't know. They said FBI.
1: FBI?
0: Briefcases, yes.
1: What do they want? Tell me.
0: They said fine things about you, Marty.
1: Well, what fine things? Tell me.
0: Wonderful things. How you were not really a communist at all, but the FBI fella.
1: They told you that?
0: How you were showing them up, pretending to be one of them, risking dishonor and things. What fine thing you were doing for your country. Fine things, they said.
1: Oh, Mom, don't, please. What did you say?
0: Say the truth. They lied. But I told them the truth. I told them you were a communist.
1: She told them the truth. I'm glad she didn't know the truth. And this was why the FBI had told me never to tell anybody that I was a communist for the FBI. Least of all, my own mother. Because one day two nice men with briefcases would come along and pay their respects to Mom and tell her what a fine job her son was doing for the FBI, pretending to be a commie. And Mom's heart would burst with joy and relief and pride. And she'd fall for the two smiling communist agents and their nice briefcases and FBI credentials. And her son would die in the gutter or some stinking black waterfront, or just disappear. That's how it would be if Mom ever knew the truth about me.
0: I told them the truth, that I wished, I prayed to God that they were right. But they were wrong.
1: I'm sorry, Mom.
0: Wrong, those two communists.
1: You knew.
0: Who else would say such lies to me?
1: Oh, I'm sorry, Mom. That's the way it is, though. Goodbye, Mom.
0: Marty.
1: Yeah?
0: Call me up once in a while, son.
1: Yeah. And that's how it is to be me. You live in shadow. You're two people, and you're nobody. Your own family cast you out. There's nobody you can turn to. That's how it is with me, but I ask for it. I'm a communist for the FBI. I walk alone.

0: I was a communist for the FBI on Tuned To Yesterday from March 30th, 1952, a syndicated recording. It's an hour of adventure on Tuned To Yesterday. I'm your host, Mark Levinier. And now exciting espionage, intrigue, and adventure from the Cloak & Dagger series telling stories of the Second World War. We hear an all-star radio cast in this next episode called Operation Sellout, featuring Carl Weber, Carl Eastman, Ian Martin, Louis Van Ruten, and Louise Erickson from September 22, 1950 on NBC.
1: Are you willing to undertake a dangerous mission behind the enemy lines, knowing you may never return alive?
2: What you have just heard is the question asked during the war to agents of the OSS, ordinary citizens, who to this question answered, yes.
1: This is Cloak and Dagger.
2: Black warfare, espionage, international intrigue. These are the weapons of the OSS. Today's adventure,
1: Operation Sellout,
2: is the story of an American OSS agent who went into German-occupied France to locate Nazi submarine bases and is suggested by actual incidents recorded in the Washington files of the Office of Strategic Services. A story that can now be told.
3: I knew something was up when Colonel Palmer met Tom Barnes and me at the dock that night. He hadn't come down from London just to wish us bon voyage. There wasn't time for such formalities in the OSS, even when a couple of its agents were embarking for the coast of Nazi-occupied France. The minute the Jeep pulled to a stop, the Colonel stepped into the faint glow of the blackout light.
4: Captain Dagger?
3: Yes, sir.
4: This is the radio operator, Captain.
3: That's right, sir.
5: I'm Barnes, sir. Lance Corporal Barnes, Sussex Guards.
4: You men are all set?
3: Yes, sir.
4: We shove off in 20 minutes. That'll put you ashore below Saint-Nazaire just before dawn. After you've been landed, you'll move inland exactly 6 kilometers. You'll be met there by an agent of the Marquis. You understand?
3: Yes, sir.
5: Yes, sir.
4: Now, men.
3: You got a lecture then, Tom and I. We didn't need it.
4: Understand how vital it is.
3: We knew our mission was important.
4: This mission is terribly important.
3: German submarines have been hitting our convoys in the Atlantic, hitting them hard.
4: At 0100.
3: Shipping losses had to be cut. And the best way to cut them was to blast the Nazi sub pens along the French coast.
4: You understand?
3: It was my job to locate the biggest pens. It was Tom's job to radio the information back to England so the Allied Air Forces would know where to lay their eggs.
4: Now then...
3: No, we didn't need any lecture on how important it was.
4: Daggett, you're not listening.
3: Oh, I'm sorry, Colonel. I heard it all in London 2 days ago, sir. I was wondering why you came down here to say it again.
4: I may have had another reason for coming down.
5: That's what we figure, sir. There's been a change in plans?
4: Slight one, yes. Originally, you two would have wanted to take this mission alone. I've decided now to send a third man with you.
3: Oh, who is he, sir?
4: I'd rather say nothing about it till you see him. He'll be something of a surprise to you, perhaps. Your reaction to him may well determine the success of your mission.
3: I'm afraid I don't understand, Colonel.
4: You will in a minute. He's already on the boat. Come along.
3: Tom and I followed the Colonel out on the dock. A British Navy torpedo boat that was going to take us across the channel lay in the water. We climbed aboard, stowed our gear on deck, and moved toward the forward cabin. Tom and I exchanged looks. Neither of us liked this slight change in plans.
4: Your new man is in here, Captain.
3: Well, let's have a look at him, Colonel. For a moment, the bright lights of the cabin spilling out on the deck blinded me. Then I saw him. First, I thought it was a gag. Until the guy turned. Until he made a stiff bow from the waist. Until he said...
6: Good evening, gentlemen. I'm Lieutenant Karl Müller of the German Reichswehr.
3: Then I knew it wasn't a gag. He belonged in that uniform he was wearing. It was all his, every Nazi stitch of it. Right up to the death's head insignia on his left shoulder.
4: Herr Müller, this is Captain Link Daggett. And this is Corporal Barnes of the British Army on detached service with the OSS.
6: It is a pleasure to meet you, gentlemen.
3: Is it? Colonel Palmer, may Barnes and I speak to you alone?
4: All right, Dagger.
6: I will go out on deck.
4: Well, Dagger?
3: Well, do we have to say it, sir? You must know how we feel about this.
5: I'll say it, Link. Sir, I don't like the idea of taking a Jerry with us into Nazi territory. Well, do we have to do it, Colonel?
4: You volunteered for this mission, Barnes. You don't have to do anything.
5: Yes, but Daggett and I can do the job, sir, without a jerry.
4: You can do it faster with him, Corporal. And we've got to start hitting those sub-vents as quickly as possible. Miller will be valuable to you in obtaining information from his former fellow officers.
5: Must have a lot of faith in this Nazi, sir.
4: He's not a Nazi. He's a German.
5: Is there a difference, sir?
4: Yes.
3: Even when he was an officer in one of Hitler's pet divisions, Colonel?
4: Through no choice of his own, Daggett. Miller was captured by the British in North Africa 2 years ago. He's been working as an interpreter for the OSS for 18 months. He's been thoroughly screened. We have faith in his story that he's always been opposed to Hitler.
3: Well, he could have been lying to you, sir, just waiting for a chance like this, a chance to get back to German territory.
4: He could have been, but we don't think he was.
3: Yeah, but if he were, sir, Barnes and I are a couple of dead ducks. He'll sell us out the minute we get across the channel.
4: That's quite true, Daggett. And that's the chance you'll both have to take.
3: Well, we could have backed out, but we didn't. You never do. So we headed across the channel. One Englishman, one American, and one German. I don't know what the German was thinking. He didn't say much. But the Englishman and the American were thinking it was going to be a one-way trip. Just before dawn, the torpedo boat put us ashore below San Jose. And I turned and walked up to Lieutenant Carl Mueller. I lifted his Luger out of its holster, and he didn't say a word. I broke the gun open. There were 12 rounds in the clip and one shell in the chamber. I dropped the clip in my pocket and handed the gun back to him, the shell still in it.
6: Danke, Herr Kapitän.
3: Mueller, I left you one shell. If anything goes wrong, you may need it. That is, if you're on the level.
6: I will use it on myself rather than fall into the hands of the Nazis.
3: Yeah, I know you will. If you're on the level. If you're not, though, you'll think twice about using it on us. You see, you couldn't get both of us with one shell. You understand?
6: Yeah, I understand, Herr Kapitän.
3: It was just a phony gesture, of course. He knew as well as I did that it didn't mean a thing. The country was occupied by 500,000 of his countrymen. He could wipe us out like stepping on a bug. If he wanted to. Dawn was breaking when we left the beach. We started inland to keep our rendezvous with Philippe Martin, the Maquis agent who was to set us up with a base of operations. He must have made quite a picture. Two men dressed as French peasants trudging along behind a Nazi officer. Kept to the fields and moved along hedgerows as much as we could. Then we came to a highway. German army lorry rumbled by while we squatted behind the hedgerow and held our breath.
7: Looks all clear now, Link.
3: Yeah, we'll cross one at a time. You first, Mueller.
6: Yeah, Herr Kapitän.
3: He got over the hedgerow and out onto the highway. It was halfway across. Tom and I straightened up to follow him, and we saw it. We dropped down again. A German reconnaissance car swinging around the bend in the road. It stopped a few feet from Mueller. He looked at the Nazis. They looked at him.
8: Heil Hitler! Heil Hitler!
3: It was in the lift of his voice. It was in the smile on his face. There was no mistaking it. Karl Mueller was back with his buddies. Karl Mueller was home.
7: Link, let's get away from her. Make a run for it along the hedgerow.
3: For what? If he tips off those krauts, we won't get 10 feet.
7: Yes, I guess you're right. Well, if we go, I'm taking Jerry with us.
3: I'd had the same idea. I'd already sneaked my revolver out of my coat. We drew a bead on that stiff Prussian back, and we did some more waiting. Until...
8: Heil Hitler! Heil Hitler!
6: All right, Herr Kapitän. It is safe for you to come out now.
3: We went out, but not before we'd exchanged another whisper.
7: Maybe the Jerry's on the square. Or maybe he's just smarter than we thought.
3: What do you mean?
7: Smart enough to use us for bait.
3: That was it, bait. He could get rid of us whenever he wanted to. And he'd only want to after we'd served his purpose. After we'd jeopardized the French Marquis by exposing them to him. And after we'd sent a lot of Yankee and British flyers to their death. We joined Mueller and continued on to our rendezvous point.
5: All right, Link. We're just 6 kilometers east of the beach now.
3: Yeah, this patch of woods must be the place.
9: What do we do now, Herr Capitaine?
3: Nothing. Just wait.
10: Wait for what, monsieur?
3: He'd stepped out from behind a bush as silently as a shadow. But shadows don't carry Tommy guns.
10: You were expecting someone, monsieur?
3: Yeah. A man named Philippe Martin.
10: I am Philippe Martin.
3: Well, then you know who we are.
10: No, I'm afraid not, monsieur. If there were two of you, I would know. But not three.
3: There was a last-minute change of plans.
10: A very great change, since it made room for a Nazi officer.
3: Look, not all men who wear Nazi uniforms are Nazi officers.
10: True, monsieur. But old Frenchmen know a Nazi when they see one, in or out of uniform. Why is this man here?
3: That Tommy gun was shoving into Mueller's chest. I had to talk fast. I explained who the German was. I said the OSS trusted him.
10: The OSS may trust him, monsieur, but I trust no German.
3: Well, that makes no difference. My orders are that Mueller's a member of this mission. Now let's get going. You hear me, Martin?
10: Very well, monsieur. Follow me.
5: Where are you taking us?
10: To my farm. You will set up your radio in my barn.
5: Is it safe?
10: Safe? Why don't you ask your friend, Herr Müller?
3: Two hours later, Tom had his transmitter set up in the loft of Philippe Martin's farm, a few miles outside Saint-Nazaire.
9: With your permission, Herr Capitaine, I will leave now.
3: Yeah. You know what you're to do, Mueller?
9: Yeah. With these forged orders Colonel Palmer gave me, I will be able to secure all the necessary information about submarine pens in the Saint-Nazaire area.
3: If you want to.
9: I hope, Herr Capitaine, I will be able to prove to you that I do want to.
5: We hope so, too, Mueller.
3: All right, get going. We expect you to contact us daily. We don't hear from you.
5: Link, someone's at the door.
3: Who could that be, Philippe?
11: Philippe?
10: It is all right, monsieur. It is my sister, Marie. She is also a loyal member of the Marquis.
3: Marie Martin wasn't just a loyal Marquis member. She was a beautiful one, too. I wouldn't have had to look at her to know it. I'd only have had to look at Tom Barnes as a brother introduced her.
10: This is my sister, Marie, monsieur. Marie, Captain Daggett, Corporal Barnes, and Herr Leutnant.
11: Herr Leutnant? A German? Here?
3: Lieutenant Mueller is a prisoner of war, mademoiselle, working for the OSS.
11: He is a Nazi.
9: An ex-Nazi, mademoiselle.
11: The only ex-Nazis are dead ones. Philippe, throw this pig out of here.
3: Now, wait a minute, mademoiselle. Your brother and I have had all this out. Philippe has agreed to...
11: He had no right to agree. This is as much my farm as it is his. I will not have a Nazi on it.
3: All right, all right. Inasmuch as Mueller's just leaving for Saint-Nazaire on a mission...
11: You are sending him on a mission? You must be out of your mind, Capitaine.
5: I think she has a point, Link. You remember that little discussion we had back on the highway about bait?
3: Yeah, I remember it, Tom.
5: And I'm pretty sure now that we were right.
3: We have no more proof now than we did then.
11: I would rather he would stay here, Capitaine, than see him go on a mission.
9: Well, Herr Capitaine,
3: get going, Mueller.
5: Blink, you're making...
3: Shut up, Tom!
9: You will hear from me, Herr Capitaine.
11: Oui, you will hear from him. Through the Gestapo.
3: I wasn't sure she was wrong. And Tom Barnes was sure she was right. But then Tom's judgment wasn't to be trusted. Not where Marie Martin was concerned. Well, Tom, where you been?
5: Oh, I took a walk with Marie down by the brook.
3: Hmm. You take a lot of walks with Marie, don't you?
5: Oh, why not? There's nothing to do but cool our heels until we hear from Mueller. And quite frankly, old man, I can't think of anybody I'd rather cool my heels with.
3: And then we heard from Mueller. We heard quite a lot from him, and not through the Gestapo either.
9: You must copy these maps immediately, Herr Kapitän. I must get them back to the Nazi headquarters before morning. You will find on them the location of the Nazi subpens from Saint-Nazaire to Dunkirk.
3: I copied the maps and deciphered the code symbols. Turned my report over to Tom to transmit to England. But Tom was stubborn.
5: How do you know those maps weren't faked, Link?
3: I don't.
5: Maybe Mueller's using us just the way we thought he would.
3: Well, maybe he is.
5: Then why on earth send that stuff out?
3: Because those are my orders and I'm going to obey them. Send it, Tom. We'll see what happens. Well, we saw what happened. At night, off in the distance, 1,000 searchlights stabbed the sky. There were black puffs of smoke everywhere. The crowds were throwing up a curtain of flak that no air force in the whole world could penetrate. Next day, Mueller came back to the barn. By then, Tom had received the box score from England.
5: 20 planes! You hear that, Mueller? We lost 20 planes last night.
9: I do not understand, Herr Corporal.
5: Oh, no. You don't understand it at all, do you? They knew we were coming. They were waiting for us. But you don't understand it.
9: You are implying, of course, that I betrayed you. But I give you my word.
11: His word. The word of a Nazi.
3: Marie, please.
11: Bien, Capitaine Daggett. Are you perhaps convinced now?
5: I told you we should have listened to Herling.
3: Easy, Tom.
11: It is too late, of course, to save those 20 planes. It is not too late to stop other raids.
5: Yes, of course he's right, Link. I'll radio Colonel Palmer this minute.
9: Yeah, Capitain.
3: Well, Mueller, I have another map, if you wish to look at it.
9: Let's see it.
3: I would prefer to show it to you alone.
11: Alone? Why, you pig of a German!
5: Oh, filthy scum! Are you suggesting there's anyone here but yourself who can't be trusted?
3: Look, Mueller, you're in no position to make such a request. You have something to show me, you can show it to me here.
9: Very well, Herr Kapitän.
3: He had something to show me, all right. A detailed chart of the biggest sub-pens along the whole coast. I knew it was worth any risk to try to smash those pens. But Tom Barnes didn't know it. He needed a lot of convincing. He insisted that chart was bait, just bait. It turned out he was right. The next week was a nightmare. 8 planes at Ostend, 6 at Cherbourg, 9 at Le Havre. Everywhere we struck, the crowds were waiting. Operation Sellout, Tom and I called it. We had a name for Lieutenant Mueller, too. Tom wasn't around the night I reached a decision. I went looking for him. Down by the brook, of course, was a bright moon. I saw 2 figures as I approached. Then the 2 figures became 1 for a moment.
12: I love you, Marie.
11: Oh, mon cher Tom, you must not say it. In France today, there is no place for the word love.
12: Maybe not, my darling. But when the war is over, I'm going to ask you to marry me.
3: Tom.
11: Oh.
5: Link, what are you doing here?
3: Get back to the barn. I want you radio Palmer to call off the raids.
11: At last, you have come to your senses, Capitaine.
5: What about Mueller, Link?
3: Well, forget Mueller. It's almost a week since we heard from him. We don't even know where he is.
11: But we can guess, no, Capitaine? He is in Berlin, probably, receiving a medal from his Führer.
3: Tom and I had to work fast. Once it dawned on the Germans that there'd be no more raids, they'd be after us. We radioed the colonel, canceling the raids, telling him we thought our mission was over. 6 hours later came the answer. The colonel thought otherwise.
5: Good Lord. We can't be serious, Link.
3: Yeah, he's serious, all right. He still wants to smash those subpens at Saint-Nazaire. Since they couldn't do it from the air, they're going to do it from the ground with a commando raid. Yeah, commando raid. A hit-and-run attack where coordination and split-second timing were everything. Tom and I were to be the inside men. Big job, yeah. But this time, we didn't have 2 strikes against us. No, because this was 1 clambake that Carl Mueller wouldn't know anything about.
12: What do we do first, Link?
3: Contact the local leader of the Maquis. We'll let him know what's happening, and he'll give us a safer place to roost.
12: But how do we contact him?
3: Well, Philippe will know him.
12: Oh, Philippe's in Rouen. Wait a minute.
3: Hmm?
12: How about Marie? She might know, too.
3: Right. Go get her. He went to find Marie. I packed up the radio and the other equipment. I heard the door open. I thought he brought her back. I was wrong.
9: Good evening, Herr Kapitän.
3: Mueller, I didn't expect you to show your face around here again.
9: I heard in San Jose that the raids have been canceled. I was afraid you and Corporal Barnes might be on your way back to England.
3: We're packing now.
9: Oh. I am not to go back with you, then.
3: There's only one place you're going, Mueller.
9: Put your gun away, Herr Kapitän. You do not need to kill me. Since you are leaving me here, I shall make use of the one shell you so kindly left in my revolver.
3: Yeah. Yeah, I'm sure you will. You couldn't bear to be left behind with your Nazi pals, could you? They weren't from my gun, those shots. I didn't know where they were from. I didn't wait to find out. I hit the floor, dragging the candle off the table with me. The barn went black. I lay there for a second. And then from outside, I heard...
13: Let's have some light, Link. I think I got him.
3: Tom had fired the shots. When I'd lit the candle again, I saw he was wrong. The doorway where Mueller had been standing was empty. Mueller was gone.
13: I was sure I hit him, Link.
3: All right, never mind. We've got something more important to think about than Mueller. You told Marie?
11: Oui, Capitaine. He told me. You wish to see the local Maquis leader?
3: That's right. Can you take us to him?
11: Mais oui, Capitaine. I will arrange for you to meet Monsieur Etienne.
3: She said it would take until the next evening to arrange it. Tom and I cleared out of the farm and holed up in the patch of woods where we'd first met Philippe. Of course, it had to start raining. Just before dark, Marie showed up in the woods.
11: It is done, Capitaine. Monsieur Etienne will be waiting for you at 8 o'clock. The room behind the village cafe.
3: Good work, Marie.
5: You're going there with us, aren't you, darling?
11: No, mon cher. I must return to Monsieur Etienne. But I will be waiting for you at the cafe.
3: She was standing in the doorway when we got there at 8. She led us around the back into a small, dirty, dimly lit room.
14: Bonsoir, monsieur.
3: He rose from his chair and stood behind the table. Monsieur Etienne was a small, dark man. His eyes were shifty and calculating. The kind of eyes you often find in a head that has a price on it.
14: My apologies, monsieur, for not seeing you sooner. I was at my headquarters in the hills. I had to walk down. The roads were wet and muddy.
3: No apologies necessary, monsieur.
14: Merci. Mademoiselle Martin informs me you wish the assistance of the Maquis.
3: We need plenty of assistance. British commandos are planning a raid on the port of Saint-Nazaire.
14: A commando raid on Saint-Nazaire.
3: Those eyes of his grew wider. They grew bright. He stepped from behind the table. But he shouldn't have. Because that was when I saw his boots. They were clean and polished. There wasn't a speck of mud on them. And yet he'd walk through the mud from his headquarters in the hills. He said...
14: Is something the matter, Captain?
3: He knew something was the matter, all right. He knew what it was, too. He saw my eyes on his boots and he understood. His hand went under his coat, but it never came out because that was all I needed.
13: Link, for the love of heaven!
3: One shot did it. He grabbed at his stomach and he slumped to the floor.
13: Good Lord, Link, what's the idea?
11: He's dead!
3: Yeah, that's one collaborator less.
13: Collaborator?
3: Sure, that's all he was, Tom. Nazis planted him here to find out about our new mission.
13: Yes, but they didn't know we had a new mission. You said Mueller thought we were packing up to go back to England.
3: That's right, he did.
13: Well, then who could have...
3: I started to tell him, but I didn't have to. He saw it for himself.
13: Marie!
3: The look on her face confirmed it. The look on his face is the kind of thing you don't like to remember. That was all she needed. She bolted for the door and threw it open. I took one wild shot at her. I missed. Before I could fire again, she was gone.
13: She knows about the raid, Link. We've got to stop her before she gets to the Germans.
3: There's no telling which way she went, Tom. We'll split up. You go that way and I'll... Good Lord.
13: Was she, Link? It was Marie. Come on.
3: We ran down the dark alley behind the cafe. At the end of it, we found her. Lying face down in the mud.
13: She's dead, Link.
3: Yeah.
13: But who shot her?
9: I did, Herr Corporal.
13: Mueller!
9: I'm so sorry, Herr Barnes. I know how you felt about her. But she was our enemy. She had to die.
3: Yeah, but... How did you know, Mueller?
9: I finally found the Frenchman who trusted me, Herr Capitaine. His name is Monsieur Etienne.
3: You mean that was his name?
9: You see, he thought I was a Nazi, too. He confided in me.
12: I say, Mueller.
9: Yeah, Herr Corporal?
12: Look here, I ought to tell you. What I mean is, I don't know how to say it. I'm sorry, I didn't trust.
9: Do not say it, please. I understand.
14: Herr Kapitän.
9: Yes, Mueller. I have used that one shell you left in my revolver. Well, I wonder if you would permit me to have one more.
3: No, I won't.
9: No?
3: I'm giving you back the whole clip. That same night, we contacted the real leader of the Maquis. 2 weeks later, the commandos struck at Nazaire. They wiped out that subpen. When they went back to England, Tom Barnes and I went with them. And so did our friend Carl Mueller.
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0: Cloak and Dagger on Tuned to Yesterday, an NBC broadcast from September 22nd, 1950. And that brings to a close this hour of adventure on Tuned to Yesterday. Be sure to be with us next time for more great programs from radio's past. Until our next hour together, I'm Mark LeVanier. Thanks for tuning in.
15: Good evening, 1058. Tuned to Yesterday continues on WRVO with the second half of tonight's show on the way next, beginning with an NPR news update. Weather for tonight, mostly cloudy skies, cooler with overnight lows down into the middle 40s this evening. And tomorrow we begin the day with some clouds, gradually turning sunny though, continued cool on Thursday with highs only reaching the low 60s tomorrow. News and the second hour of tonight's Tuned to Yesterday coming up next. 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
0: It's Tuned to Yesterday, showcasing programs from radio's golden years. 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
19: He's not breathing.
20: No.
19: He never told me where he lived or anything. He's just someone I knew. But he's so jealous and his temper, it's horrible. I'd see him maybe once or twice a week, but always alone.
20: You better tell me the truth.
19: I am telling you the truth.
20: You said you always saw him alone? And how did you meet him?
19: On a train. Why?
20: Who knows that he saw you at all?
19: Unless he told someone, which I doubt. No one.
20: You never mentioned him to anyone?
19: Not his name, not even the name he gave me. You think there's something we can do? I'll do anything. I don't want to go to jail.
20: Please try to keep calm. Let's think this out.
0: It's Tuned to Yesterday.
4: Live from NPR News, I'm Giles Snyder. The Trump administration is ratcheting up pressure on Cuba. The Justice Department has announced criminal charges against Cuban President Raul Castro. The charges stem from the 1996 shootdown of two civilian aircraft operated by the Miami-based exile group Brothers to the Rescue. NPR's Ryan Lucas reports.
21: The indictment charges Raul Castro, the brother of Fidel Castro, with murder, conspiracy to murder, and destruction of aircraft. Acting Attorney General Todd Blanch announced the charges in Miami.
22: Today's indictment, while it does not bring back the murdered victims, it makes a statement. The United States government has not forgotten these innocent men who were shot out of the sky.
21: The indictment alleges that Castro authorized the shootdown of the two Brothers to the Rescue aircraft by Cuban military jets. Three U.S. citizens and a U.S. national were killed. The 94-year-old Castro is not in U.S. custody. The case against him is seen as part of the Trump administration's pressure campaign against the Cuban government. Ryan Lucas, NPR News, Washington.
4: Two police officers who defended the Capitol during the January 6 riot are suing to stop the Trump administration from paying rioters from a new anti-weaponization fund, NPR's Tom Dreisbach reports.
23: Washington, D.C. police officer Daniel Hodges was repeatedly assaulted by rioters on January 6th. President Trump pardoned the men who attacked him, and now the administration says those rioters and others can apply for payment from a new $1.8 billion fund set up by the Justice Department for people who believe they were victims of weaponized law enforcement. Hodges is suing to stop payouts that he believes are both illegal and dangerous.
24: If they get this payout, then they'll have significant financial resources, and they have no ethical qualms about it, so what would stop them from carrying out any more violence?
23: Trump administration officials say they will evaluate claims on a case-by-case basis. Tom Dreisbach, NPR News.
4: Now to SpaceX, which has filed paperwork for what could be the biggest initial public offering in history, as NPR's Jeff Brumfield reports.
25: SpaceX has already cornered the market on rocket launches, and it's built the world's only satellite internet service. Going forward, it wants to construct data centers in space, build bases on the moon, and eventually put humans on the surface of Mars. Reaching these goals could make SpaceX one of the most valuable companies in history. But to fulfill its ambitions, the financial disclosures showed SpaceX spending eye-watering amounts of money. Last year, its AI division, xAI, spent close to $12 billion. The company spent another $3 billion developing its massive new rocket Starship. Overall, SpaceX lost money in the first quarter of this year. Only its satellite internet service turned a profit. Jeff Brumfield, NPR News.
4: This is NPR News. President Trump delivered the commencement address at the U.S. Coast Guard Academy in Connecticut. NPR's Franco Ordonez reports that the president mixed in a bit of policy and politics.
26: President Trump told cadets there's nothing that a Coast Guardsman can't do. And he said he wanted to offer some words of advice as they depart on new missions. First, never give up.
27: And whatever happens, no matter where you are in life or what situation you find yourself in the seas or anywhere else that you may be, keep pushing forward. Always push forward. Never stop pushing forward.
26: Trump also touted some of his administration's successes on trade and immigration. He told the cadets that China respects the U.S. military and that leaders in Tehran will either, quote, sign the document or the U.S. may have to hit Iran even harder. Franco Ordonez, NPR News, the White House.
4: Hospital officials in New Mexico say nearly two dozen people were assessed and decontaminated today for possible exposure to an unknown substance. Many were first responders who were called to a rural home for a suspected drug overdose. State police say three of the four people found unresponsive at the home in Mountain Air, east of Albuquerque, have died. The fourth still being treated. A judge in Indiana allowing competitive eater Joey Chestnut to travel outside the state, meaning he will be available to defend his hot dog eating title at the annual 4th of July contest on Coney Island. Last month, Chestnut was sentenced to 180 days probation after pleading guilty to slapping a man during a night out at a bar. This is NPR.
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0: into Tuned to Yesterday, featuring programs from radio's golden age. I'm your host, Mark Levonier, and this hour, crime, as the Lux Radio Theater program adapts the 1944 motion picture The Woman in the Window, with most of the original cast of the film, including Joan Bennett, Dan Duryea, and Edward G. Robinson. The film actually was up for an Oscar in the following year for Best Music or Scoring of a Dramatic or Comedy Picture, and we'll hear some of that score next in the CBS broadcast from June 25th, 1945.
5: Edward G. Robinson, Joan Bennett, and Dan Duryea in The Woman in the Window. 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
1: Studios, producers of Tomorrow is Forever. Not for very long, however, does he lead the calm, scholastic life, because we throw across his path a strange but fascinating woman, then add a homicidal maniac who precipitates a murder, and bring you a most exciting melodrama, one of Hollywood's greatest successes of 1945. Co-starred in our cast from one of the theater's oldest, most respected families is Joan Bennett. Also, Dan Duryea, who has hurried west from his native New York City to be with us in tonight's play. Now, from coast to coast, the curtain rises on The Woman in the Window, starring Edward G. Robinson as Professor Wanley, Joan Bennett as Alice Reed, and Dan Duryea as Height. Dusk in Midtown, New York City. A scorching July day has ended, and now, before the evening rush to theaters, the streets are almost empty. There's a clubhouse just off Fifth Avenue, an unpretentious, dignified, brownstone building. And waiting in front of it is an unpretentious, dignified gentleman. Next to the clubhouse is an art gallery. Slowly, the gentleman walks over and gazes into the window. Enchanted by the provocative face that smiles at him from a newly painted canvas, he is unaware that two men now stand behind him.
2: Just look at him. Richard Wanley, Associate Professor of Applied Psychology, bowled over by a picture of a pretty girl.
3: I wonder how long we have to stand here before he notices us.
4: Frank. And Michael. Well, how are you?
3: Been waiting long?
4: Oh, no. Who is she? The girl of the portrait.
2: We haven't the faintest idea.
3: But she's definitely our Green girl, of course.
2: We noticed her last night.
4: Well, it's an extraordinary painting.
3: And the model probably is an extraordinary woman.
2: Well, how about dinner? I'm starved.
3: Good. Family get off all right, Richard?
4: Yes, this afternoon, and I'm lonesome already.
3: Now, to tell the truth, Richard, you're thrilled over the prospects.
2: Well, who wouldn't be? A whole month of bachelorhood?
4: No, I repeat, gentlemen, I miss my wife and I miss my children.
2: Club and have dinner.
3: Ah. Now, that's what I call a meal.
2: Well, what's on the program now?
4: I suggest a drink, a cigar, and a good old talk fest right here in the club.
2: Are you out of your mind? Frank, what about the stork club?
3: That's more like it.
4: Now, what's gotten into you tonight, the two of you? You're determined to show me the town, aren't you? Throw over the traces. Whoopee.
2: We want to see you celebrate. It'll do you good.
4: Well, that's a fine prescription, Michael, from one of the city's most respected doctors.
2: It's an excellent prescription. Frank, as a district attorney, you should know some nice gay spots. There are some that your office may be thinking of closing up.
4: Oh, now, look. We're three old crocks. That sort of shenanigans is not for us.
2: Oh, so I'm an old croc, eh?
3: Richard is absolutely right. It's a darn good thing, too. Men our age...
4: Good thing. I didn't say it's a good thing. I rather doubt that it is for men of our age. I'm stuffy and stodgy, and all the brightness of life, the spirit and adventure, well, it's all gone by now.
3: Oh, come now. Michael was just kidding.
2: Only as far as tonight's concerned. I've got to be at the hospital in 30 minutes, but in principle, I was not kidding.
3: If you and Richard worked with the police as I do, you'd see what happens when middle-aged men try to act like colts. You'd know that tragedy starts out of the merest trifles. A casual impulse to do something daring, an idle flirtation... Youth can handle such things, but we... Judging from that look you're giving me, Richard, I am treading on a tender spot.
4: Oh, nonsense. If I'm giving you any look, it's simply one of academic disagreement. You see, with me, the flesh is still strong. It's the spirit that grows weaker by the hour. Yes, even if adventure should beckon to me. Even in the form of, of that most alluring woman in the window next door. I'm afraid all I do is clutch my coat a little tighter and run like the devil.
2: Well, at least you could get her phone number for me first. Well, I'm sorry to break this up, but I'm on my way.
3: Wait a second. You'll give me a lift. What about dinner tomorrow night?
2: Excellent. Richard?
4: Well, shall we stay here? 7 o'clock?
3: Good.
4: Do you think it's safe to leave me here alone in my rebellious state of mind?
3: That depends on your plans.
4: A drink, glance at a book... And home in bed by 11 o'clock.
3: Good night, Richard.
4: Good night. Good night, Michael.
2: See you tomorrow.

0: Oh, Charles.
1: Yes, sir?
0: Charles, I'd like scotch and soda. I'm going to read here for a while. Oh, will you be sure to remind me when it's 10:30?
2: Yes, sir.
0: You know, these absent-minded professors, sometimes I lose all track of time.
2: I'll remind you, sir.
0: 10:30.
2: Professor Wanley? Professor Wanley?
0: Huh? Oh, Charles.
2: 10:30, sir.
0: I didn't fall asleep.
2: I'm afraid you did, sir.
0: Well, I better be getting on home.
2: Shall I get your car, sir?
0: No, I parked just next door in front of that art gallery.
2: Well, good night, Professor.
0: Good night, Charles.

0: paper, morning edition paper. Paper, mister?
1: No, thanks.
2: Say, that dame in the picture, some tomato.
1: Yeah, some tomato. The woman in the window. What did I tell Frank? I'd clutch my coat a little tighter and run like...
3: Well, what do you think of it?
1: I beg your pardon?
3: The portrait. What do you think of it?
1: Well, it's an amazing portrait. Why? Why, it's you. You're the one...
3: Yes, I posed for it.
1: Well, then my admiration for the artist is doubled.
3: You mean it looks like
1: it? Oh, more than that. It is you.
3: I shouldn't be talking to you. It's just that every now and then I like to wander over here and watch people's reactions when they see the portrait.
1: Oh, you mean like just now? How did I react?
3: Well, there are only two reactions. One is a kind of solemn stare at the painting. And the other is a long, low whistle.
1: Well, which was mine?
3: I'm not certain, but I suspect that in another moment you might have given a long, low, solemn whistle.
1: Well, that rather embarrasses me.
3: Well, you don't look like a man given to whistles.
1: Oh, no, no, it's, well, if my admiration was that obvious, I'm afraid you might misunderstand what I...
3: What if I said that I'd like very much to have a drink and talk for a few minutes?
1: Well, you must excuse me if I appear completely bewildered. I am.
3: I have no designs on you, and one drink is all I'd care for. Is that all right?
1: Well, it's fine, and thank you. Thank you very much.
3: Well, what's so funny?
1: Well, I was just thinking of a couple of my friends. I can't wait till I tell them about this. You see, they admired your portrait, too.
3: I have a few other subjects that the same artist painted. Would you care to see them?
1: Oh, very much.
3: Then you can take me home.
1: Well, it's a little late, isn't it? Besides, I recently was warned against the siren call of adventure at my age.
3: Is this adventure?
1: Oh, yes, yes, it is. I should never have come here to have a drink with you.
3: Never?
1: No. But I think I'd like to see those other paintings very much. Beautiful. I've never seen finer composition and shading. Well?
3: I have a bottle of wine inside. Let's have a drink before you go. This is much too pleasant to break up.
1: I should say no, but I haven't the slightest intention.
3: I'll be right back. What's the trouble? Cork too tight?
1: Well, it's the wire around the top of the bottle. Do you have something I can cut the wire with?
3: Well, how about these scissors?
1: Oh, fine. Is that your door?
3: Why, yes, it...
1: Who?
3: I don't know. It couldn't be. Oh, it's probably someone trying to locate somebody else in the building. That's what happens when you live on the ground floor.
4: Ellis, I just got in town and I...
3: Oh, Fred, I...
1: Who are you? Well, there's really no reason to be upset. My name is,
3: Fred, darling, listen, please.
5: I warned you. I told you if I ever found you double-crossing me...
6: You stop that, you fool. Stop hitting her.
5: And you... I'll kill you. You... For heaven's sakes, man.
6: You don't know what you're doing.
5: Go on. Talk. Talk.
3: Fred, you're choking him. You'll kill him. That. Fred, stop.
5: Stop. I'll kill you, too, you no good little...
6: Here are the scissors. Give me the scissors.
5: You hurry. Get away from here, Alice.
6: Stop. You... Please, hurry.
3: Here. What are you... Oh, no. No, don't.
7: Is he...
1: Yes. Yes, I think so. I better telephone the police. What's his name?
3: Howard. Fred Howard. That's what he told me.
1: You don't think that's his right name?
3: I don't know. He's not breathing.
1: No.
3: He never told me where he lived or anything. He's just someone I knew. But he's so jealous and his temper, it's horrible. I'd see him maybe once or twice a week, but always alone.
1: You better tell me the truth.
3: I am telling you the truth.
1: You said you always saw him alone? And how did you meet him?
3: On a train. Why?
1: Who knows that he saw you at all?
3: Unless he's told someone, which I doubt. No one.
1: You never mentioned him to anyone?
3: Not his name, not even the name he gave me. You think there's something we can do? I'll do anything. I don't want to go to jail.
1: Please try to keep calm. Let's think this out. He was trying to kill me. There's no question about that. If I hadn't killed him, he'd have killed me. What do the police say? It was self-defense. I'm ruined any which way, my whole life.
3: You're thinking of something. What is it?
1: No, I was wondering if we have the nerve for something. Something dangerous that would shut the door on us completely if we were caught.
3: Anything you say. I'd die in jail. I'd die.
1: Now, if nobody knows about you, if nobody saw him come here, how could either of us be connected with his murder if his body were found miles away from here?
3: But how?
1: My car is still parked in front of the art gallery. I'll drive it back here.
3: Then what?
1: I'll take the body, leave it, somewhere in the country. It'll be found, but maybe not for a week or so.
3: You go for the car and I wait here?
1: Would you be afraid?
3: Well, once you got out of here, why should you come back? I don't even know who you are. There isn't a man in the world who wouldn't try to get out of a mess like this if he could.
1: No, we mustn't quarrel. If we do that, we're lost.
3: Why can't I go with you?
1: Because we mustn't be seen together. There's no need for me to tell you who I am if we're successful.
3: All right. But leave something here.
1: I don't understand.
3: Leave something that would identify you if you don't come back.
1: Well, that's fair enough. My hat. I have a vest. I always wear a vest, even in summer.
3: It'll do.
1: All right. Now we have to move fast. Look, almost no blood at all. That's very fortunate. Now, wash the scissors.
3: Yes.
1: Better boil them. Fingerprints, you know. The police do miraculous things with clues. A piece of cloth, a button.
3: I'll be very careful.
1: It's nearly 1 o'clock. I may be some time getting back.
3: Why?
1: I don't know why. I only know that I want to be cautious. Now, just don't get panicking. Call the police. I promise you that I won't fail you.

0: Yes, yes, officer.
1: What's the matter with you?
0: Why, nothing.
1: Let's see your license.
0: Yes, sir.
1: What are you sweating for?
0: Am I? Oh.
1: Nice and cool now.
0: Oh, yes.
1: Name's Wanley, huh?
0: Hmm.
1: Got any other identification?
0: Well, I have a pencil. My initials are engraved on it here in my vest pocket. Oh, yes, left my vest home. How about a letter? Here, it's from the president of Gotham College.
1: I see it. Professor, huh?
0: Associate professor. I know it sounds foolish, but I assure you I wasn't aware I was speeding.
1: Speeding? I didn't tag you for speeding.
0: You,
1: No. Your lights. Don't you ever turn them on at night?
0: Oh. I'm sorry.
1: Okay. Get going, Professor, but watch those lights from now on.
0: Yes, I will, officer. Thank you.

0: thought you'd never get back.
1: Yes, I wondered about it myself.
0: Before I forget, my name is Reed. Alice Reed, in case you have to come back again.
1: But if we're lucky, I won't have to come back. Now, we better get rid of anything that might identify him.
0: I've already done that.
1: You searched him?
0: It had to be done, didn't it? Here's his wallet and his watch.
1: A watch? What are those initials?
0: C.M.
1: C.M. Well, that doesn't sound like Fred Howard, does it? Put the watch with the other things. Tomorrow get on a ferry boat and drop it all overboard and be sure that no one sees you. Now, what about this rug?
0: Well, there's only that one small spot.
1: Well, wash it very thoroughly. A laboratory can find signs of blood that the naked eye could never see.
0: I'll take care of it.
1: Now, do exactly what I tell you, please. Otherwise, we might as well give ourselves up. We've got to think of everything in advance. Now, remember that.
0: I will.
1: Now, when I leave here, I want you to go over the whole place. Wash these glasses and put them back on the shelf. And get rid of that champagne bottle. There mustn't be one sign that you had any visitors tonight. Him or me or anyone else. Well, looks as if I'm ready.
0: I'll get a blanket.
1: Good, I'll bring it right back.
2: It's quite heavy. Put out that light. Open the door. Take a look in the lobby.
0: It's all clear.
2: Wait for me here.
1: I've got to hurry now.
0: You forgot something. Here.
1: Oh, my vest, thank you.
0: I won't see you again, I suppose.
1: Well, for both our sakes, I hope this ends the whole thing completely and forever.
0: All right, then. Goodbye.
1: Goodbye.
3: In just a moment, Mark Hellinger will present Act Two of The Woman in the Window, starring Edward G. Robinson, Joan Bennett, and Dan Duryea.

0: Back to Mark Hellinger and our stars.
1: Act two of The Woman in the Window, starring Edward G. Robinson as Professor Wanley, Joan Bennett as Alice Reed, and Dan Duryea as Height. In a remote section of Westchester County, the body of a man sprawls grotesquely in a clump of underbrush just beyond a barbed wire fence. The ground is wet, for it rained hard last night, but still visible on the barbed wire is a drop of blood. And now, it's 9 o'clock at night. Professor Richard Wanley has just finished dinner with his friend, Dr. Bockstein. Quite unnoticed, beneath the sleeve of Wanley's coat is a fresh, clean, white bandage. A cut from barbed wire can leave a nasty wound.
2: Well, Richard, heard yet from Grace and the kids?
3: Yes, I had a wire this morning. Arrived safe. Uneventful trip, all fine.
2: No doubt you proceeded to spoil them with an immediate answer.
3: Well, I wrote Grace this afternoon. I told her I'm lonelier than I ever have been.
2: You look positively wistful.
3: Well, doggone it, I do miss her. I wonder what's keeping Frank. He didn't say?
2: Only that he was phoning from the police commissioner's office. He sounded excited. Well, here he is now. Frank?
4: Oh, hello, Michael. Richard?
3: Hello.
4: Sorry I missed dinner.
3: Well, count for yourself.
4: Claude Mazard has disappeared.
2: What do you mean, disappeared?
4: Mazard left Washington yesterday afternoon. He arrived at Penn Station last night and vanished completely.
3: Mazard, the financier?
4: Yes. The police are waiting for him until midnight. If he doesn't show up, we're giving it to the newspapers. Then watch the fireworks.
2: The stock market?
4: And how?
3: What did he look like? I mean, what sort of fellow was he?
2: A perfect nuisance. I knew him. He used to be a patient of mine.
4: Oh? I didn't know that.
2: Nerves, blood pressure, the most ungovernable temper I've ever seen.
3: Well, just because a man doesn't show up for a day, why assume he's been murdered?
4: I didn't say he was murdered.
3: Well, what I...
5: Mr.
4: Yes, Charles?
5: Telephone for you, sir.
4: Oh, thanks. Be right back.
5: Excuse me.
3: I don't know why I said Mazard was murdered, but Frank's whole manner, it seemed to indicate violence of some kind.
2: Frank suspects it, too. His head's up like a bird dog's. Oh. He's on the scent of something.
5: I beg your pardon, gentlemen.
3: Charles?
5: Mr. Lawler's phone call. He had to go right to his office. He said you would understand.
3: Well. Michael, I have rather a bad headache. If you don't mind, I think I'll run on home.
2: Well, I'm rather tuckered myself. You want something for that head?
3: No. It's just the heat.
2: Some nerve of Frank leaving us high and dry about Mazard.
3: Well, maybe he'll know more about it tomorrow.
2: I'll give him a call in the morning.
3: Yes, he'll probably be busy.
2: Nonsense. I'll see that we meet Frank tomorrow and get the whole sordid story. Can I call you at home?
3: Home? Oh, yes. I'll be home all day. Hello?
6: Richard, this is Michael. Do you happen to have your radio on?
3: No, why?
6: Well, turn it on. There's a news broadcast. They found Claude Mazard's body up in Westchester.
3: Oh?
6: Some kids taking a hike in the woods. And you were right. He was murdered.
3: Well, I guess we won't be seeing Frank then. He'll be all tied up.
6: We certainly will see him. We're meeting him at 6 at the club again. Oh, by the way, how's that head of yours?
3: Oh, better, thanks.
6: Good. Well, I'll see you in a little while.
3: Yes, thanks for calling, Michael. Well, Frank, we're waiting to hear all about it.
4: Well, by now you've read the papers, but here's something. Mazard was not killed where the body was found.
2: Well, how do you know that?
4: We've got tire marks of a parked car. It rained, you know, and the ground was soft. We also have a man's footprints. Deep prints when he was going into the woods carrying the body. Lighter coming back. Yes, the shoe prints should be very helpful.
3: Shoe prints?
4: These were well-worn shoes. They told us quite a bit.
2: Don't be so indefinite.
4: Well, the man weighs about 160 pounds, wears a size 8 shoe, and is probably in moderate circumstances.
3: Well, that's rather a guess now, isn't it?
4: No, the shoes have been half-soled. We like evidence like that. It doesn't help us name the murderer, of course, but once we line up a suspect, these things are positive checks against him. The car, the shoes, the kind of suit he wore.
2: You know that, too?
4: Oh, yes. And his blood. Inspector Jackson found blood on a wire fence. It didn't match with Mazard's.
3: Yes, but a clue like that on a barbed wire fence, could that be enough to be of any use?
4: Did I say barbed wire fence?
3: Well, didn't you?
4: No. But it was barbed wire, of course.
3: Oh.
4: I was only trying to impress you fellows with my keenness.
3: Well, in that case, Frank, I'll give you a chance to impress the whole city. Look at this.
2: At what?
3: Here, under my sleeve. See? Bandaged. Doesn't this suggest something to you, Frank?
4: Yes. You see my name on the front pages, and you make a desperate effort to elbow your way into the case by insinuating that you're the guilty man. But it's no use, my boy. You wounded yourself for nothing.
3: Did you ever see such selfishness?
2: That bandage, Richard, what happened?
3: A couple of days ago, I cut it on a tin can. It's nothing.
4: Would you like to hear what the police think?
2: You bet we would.
4: Well, this afternoon, we got a line on a woman. Now, who she is... Oh, wait a minute. Looking for me, Williams?
7: Yes, Mr. Lawler.
4: One of the boys on the staff. Be right back.
3: Frank's a very smart man, Michael.
2: Yes, he is. Richard, what's the matter?
3: Oh, I haven't been feeling any too well.
2: Missing the family, eh?
3: Yes, very much.
2: And a headache yesterday. I think you could do with a few capsules.
3: Capsules?
2: I'll write a prescription. 2 a day should pep you up considerably. You don't walk in your sleep, do you?
3: Not that I know of. Why?
2: Well, I'd hate to think of you wandering into the bathroom and popping these capsules into your mouth like peanuts.
3: Poison?
2: Technically, no. It's a gland concentrate. But too much of it would hit the old heart like a sledgehammer.
3: Instantly?
2: Oh, 20 or 30 minutes and...
8: What's going on here?
2: Oh, just a prescription for Richard. It not only kills you if you take enough, but it leaves no trace. Just a case of heart disease. That's all you could say.
4: Oh, fine.
3: Frank, a minute ago, you mentioned the woman.
4: Oh, yes. Well, the police had a theory this afternoon. Mazard was a bachelor, but he had a girlfriend. They're certain of that. But they don't know who she is. Well, Mazard probably called on her. A man was already there, a man the girl liked better than Mazard.
3: Well, how would the police know that?
4: Well, because she's made no effort to bring the killer to justice or identify herself.
2: That's just a theory, of course.
4: I said that. Well, Mazard is killed. They get rid of his body. But now these two people, this man and this woman, sit hating and fearing each other, each wondering how long it'll be before the other blabs out the whole story.
2: Always a woman, eh?
4: Oh, that was the theory this afternoon.
3: Oh, they've changed their minds?
4: Williams just told me something that pulls the rug right out from under that theory.
3: Really?
4: It seems that Mazard's partners were always afraid that he'd get into trouble. They knew his temper. So they hired a bodyguard, a fellow by the name of Arthur Height, to follow him secretly at all times. The bodyguard has also disappeared.
2: Then he could be the murderer, couldn't he?
4: Well, he might have tried to blackmail Mazard, kill him in a fight. Or he might have witnessed the murder and is getting ready to blackmail the killers. But even if he is 100% innocent, Height still won't walk in and talk.
3: Well, why do you say that? Why wouldn't he?
4: Well, because he's a known crook with a blackmailing record. He's wanted now for at least 2 other raps. We'll get that gentleman only when we run him down, not before.
2: Nice fellow to pick for a bodyguard.
4: Don't ask me why Wall Street geniuses do anything. He was tough and strong, and I suppose that's all they thought about. Anyway, I'm going up to Westchester tomorrow morning to look over this place where they found the body. Want to come along?
2: I wish I could, but I've got a date with some gallstones.
4: Richard?
2: Go along by all means.
3: Well, I'm
2: afraid
3: that...
2: Oh, he'll go, Frank. I'm his physician, and I order him to go. Give you something to think about, Richard.
3: Well, all right.
4: Good. Inspector Jackson will be with me. We'll try to show you how the law operates the nailer man. How much further, Inspector?
9: Just a half mile or so.
3: Well, I must say this is quite an adventure for me.
4: Richard, that hand of yours seems to be bothering you. Let me see.
3: Oh, throbs a little, nothing serious.
9: What's the matter with your hand, Professor Wendley?
3: I was opening a can the other night, and the can opener slipped.
9: Oh. But all around the bandage, that rash there.
3: Oh.
9: Well, that's poison ivy, isn't it?
3: Oh, as a matter of fact, it is. The day after I cut it, I played golf. I looked for a lost ball and got into some poison ivy.
9: Nasty stuff. Oh, Mr. Lawler.
4: Yes?
9: We picked up that woman this morning.
4: Good. What's she got to say?
9: We'll know in a few minutes. They've got her at the scene now.
3: Woman? Theory you were telling me about, Frank.
4: Yes. Before we talk to her, Inspector, I'd like to do some looking around.
9: Okay. Well, here we are. That's the place down there where you see those officers. The woman's waiting in Williams' car, Mr. Lawler. Shall we take a look in the woods now?
4: Yes. I want to point out to the professor just what you've learned.
3: Oh, please. I really wouldn't want to
9: interfere. It's a pleasure. Well, back there is where the car was parked. We know it had Goodrich tires, 716, about 20,000 miles. A motorcycle officer recalled seeing a car that might be the one we're looking for.
4: Oh? Did he see who was in it?
9: A man, but he couldn't make a positive identification. Well, let's look at where he dropped the body.
4: Richard.
10: Yes?
4: Are you going to be our guide?
10: Oh, you mean I'm walking in the right direction?
9: Straight as an arrow. Well, now.
10: That's very odd. I wasn't even thinking of where I was going.
4: Oh, don't get nervous, Richard. We rarely arrest people just for knowing where the body was.
9: Now, our killer didn't know about this fence. He couldn't go any farther, so he just dumped the body over here. You see?
3: Yes.
9: He tore his coat, probably the sleeve, when he lifted the body over. We found a couple of shreds of woolen fiber.
4: They couldn't have been from Mazard's clothes?
9: Different material. And we got that sample of blood from this barb here.
4: Mazard was a heavy man. The murderer certainly didn't pick himself an easy job.
3: Oh, especially at night.
4: Well, yes, it might have been at night.
9: I rather figure it out along about daybreak.
3: Well, I thought the newspaper said night.
4: We can go back now. Oh, say, what are those boards doing over there?
9: The men put them there yesterday. They found some poison ivy.
4: Poison ivy? Richard, looks as if you'd better do some more explaining.
3: Well, closing in on me, huh?
9: If you'd only confess, Professor, we could wrap this whole case up before lunch.
3: Oh, no, not me. You're going to have to work for this one, Inspector.
4: Just wait till he sees the woman. He'll break down completely.
3: Well, if you don't mind, I'll skip that part.
4: Oh?
3: I've been having headaches for the last few days. If it's all right, I'll just rest a while in your car.
4: Oh, sorry, Richard. Sure. I'll wait in a few minutes. Well, how's the head? Feeling any better?
3: Yes, a little, thanks.
4: Well, we'll be on our way directly.
3: What did the woman have to say?
4: Very little. She's got something on her conscience. But what woman hasn't?
3: Well, where did they find us?
4: Second-class hotel off Broadway. She seems a lot too dingy for Mazard. He'd do better than that, I'm sure.
3: Oh, cheap-looking?
4: Bottom of the barrel. We're about ready to drop the woman angle anyway. It's the bodyguard who's hot now. Very hot.
3: The bodyguard? Yes, I see.

0: Hello?
1: Professor Wanley?
0: Yes?
1: This is Alice Reed.
0: Miss Reed, how did you know my phone number? How did you know my name?
1: Have you seen the early edition?
0: No.
1: Your picture's in the paper. Congratulations.
0: Will you please tell me what you're talking about?
1: Well, wait a second. I'll read it to you. Here it is. Dr. George F. Reynolds, president of Gotham College, yesterday announced the promotion of Richard Wanley to head of the Department of Psychology.
2: Oh, yes, of course. I wasn't expecting it until fall.
1: Did I frighten you?
2: A bit. Everything all right?
1: I suppose so, isn't it?
2: You've heard nothing from anyone?
1: Have you?
2: No, not so far.
1: Oh, I'm not worrying now. I'm sure we're out of it.
2: I hope so.
1: And I'm not going to bother you, believe me.
2: Oh, it's quite all right. I'm rather glad I heard from you.
1: Well, there goes my buzzer. I'd better hang up.
2: Yes, well, good night, and thank you. Thank you.
1: Bye. Coming, who is it?
3: Open up, Miss Reed.
1: Who is it?
3: My name is Height, Arthur Height. I want to have a little talk about our friend, Mr. Mazzard.
1: I don't know you, and I don't know your friend, Mr. Mazzard, so beat it.
3: You don't want me to get tough, do you?
1: I don't care how tough you get. You're not coming in here.
3: I'm not kidding, lady. Open the door, or I go to the cops.
1: Come in.
4: Thanks, Miss Reed.
1: Now say what you've got to say and get out of here.
4: Sure. In case you didn't hear, there's a reward of $10,000 for information leading to the arrest of the murderer of Claude Mazzard.
1: You didn't come here to tell me that.
4: Look, sister, if you're going to say you never heard of Mazzard, save your breath. I've tailed him here a dozen times.
1: He's been here, but not under that name. I never knew who he was until I saw the papers, so you're the one who's wasting your breath.
4: I don't think I am, honestly.
1: I know nothing whatever about the death of Mr. Mazzard.
4: Nothing? Okay. Then you won't mind a bit if I just take a look around in here. Sit down and relax, honey. This may take me quite a little while.

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1: Act 3 of The Woman in the Window, starring Edward G. Robinson as Professor Wanley, Joan Bennett as Alice Reed, and Dan Duryea as Height. For nearly an hour, Alice Reed has stood helplessly by, watching her visitor search her apartment with frightening thoroughness. A pounding heart is calmer now, for it's apparent that the bodyguard of the murdered man has discovered very little.
2: Now that you've ransacked my rooms, Mr. Height, suppose you tell me what you're looking for.
3: I wouldn't know that, Miss Reed, till I find it. But I'd be glad to settle for a trace of blood, or a photograph, or even a confession.
2: Confession?
3: I can't understand it. Everything here has been wiped so clean. Pretty good housekeeper, I guess.
2: Thanks.
3: Yes, sir, not a fingerprint anywhere. Not even where you'd think they'd be naturally. Oh, I picked up these scissors inside. Are these the ones he was stabbed with? They've been cleaned off real good, but I think I'll take them along.
2: Anything else?
3: As a matter of fact, there is. This, Miss Reed, this gold pencil.
2: Oh.
3: I found it in your dressing room. The pencil's engraved R.W. Now, that doesn't stand for Alice Reed. And it doesn't stand for Claude Mazard, either. Whose is it, baby? What's his first name? R for Robert? Or Ralph, maybe? Oh, I'm getting warm, all right. There's no question about that in my mind.
2: All right, what do you want?
3: Well, the way I figure it, you just don't want the police nosing around here, is that right?
2: Who does?
3: Well, that's what I mean. Well, there's a $10,000 reward out for just the sort of information I got. But the way I see it, if I got $5,000 from you, I'd be perfectly satisfied.
2: Are you crazy? I haven't got $5,000. Go on, go to the police and tell them whatever you like.
3: You don't want me to do anything like that, Miss Reed. Mr. Mazard was a rich man. You can't tell me you didn't get something out of him. Don't forget, you'll be a lot better off dealing with me than the homicide squad.
2: I have a pin and bracelet. They must be worth at least $1,000. Take them and get out of here.
3: No, ma'am. Nothing like that. Nothing but cash. $5,000. Cash.
2: You know you're just bluffing. If you can get a $10,000 reward, why should you be satisfied with my $5,000? Suppose I tell you to whistle for it.
3: Do you want to take a chance on that? You see, honey, you killed Mazard, you and some guy. If you were in the clear, you'd have called the cops the minute I stuck my nose in here. That's why you got to look at it my way, don't you see?
2: I'll have to think it over.
3: Yes. You think it over and see if I'm not right. And I'll be back here tomorrow night. Now, don't worry. Just get the cash, and that'll be the end of the whole business.

0: Yes, what's the matter?
1: I've got to see you. Don't ask any questions now. Can you meet me?
0: Well, yes, where?
1: I'll be walking near the monument. Riverside Drive. 20 minutes?
0: All right, 20 minutes.

0: left, but he said he'll be back tomorrow night.
1: Well, we'd better not talk anymore here. You may be noticed.
0: What'll we do, walk?
1: Yes. You're sure you've told me everything?
0: Well, there's something else. The night it happened, you forgot to take something out of your vest. A gold pencil.
1: Oh, that's where it's been.
0: I kept it because I wasn't sure of you. I wanted something just in case.
2: I found the pencil?
0: Yes. You're angry with me?
1: Well, it's done now. It doesn't matter.
0: I don't expect you to pay all the money. I have a little, and I can raise some more on some jewelry.
1: Well, you're very fair, Alice. Very generous.
0: It'll be worth it to get rid of him.
1: Yes, but it won't get rid of him. If you pay him once, it'll go on as long as we live.
0: But if we don't, he'll set the police on us.
1: Well, that's blackmail. You pay, or the blow falls.
0: So what can we do?
1: Well, let's not talk anymore now. Meet me here tomorrow morning at 10 o'clock.
0: You think you can figure out something?
1: Alice, there are only three ways to deal with a blackmailer. You can pay him off and pay him and pay him until you're bled white. Or you can call the police and take the consequences. Or you can kill him.
0: Just three ways. Are you going home now?
1: Yes, but on my way, I'm stopping at a drugstore. There's a prescription I want to get filled.
0: Good morning.
1: We'll just walk along here as we don't know each other. Did you notice anyone following you?
0: No, I don't think so. But I'm frightened.
1: Well, I give you my word. The police don't even know we're alive. I've been to the bank. Here, take this envelope. There's $5,000 in it.
0: I can pay some of it back to you.
1: Well, we'll worry about that later. When you see Hyde tonight, don't give him all of it. Tell him you can raise it all, that he'd have to come back tomorrow.
0: You mentioned a prescription last night.
1: Yes, have you any idea what it is?
0: I think I have.
1: Well, it's in the envelope, too. Some capsules. Open the capsules and shake out the powder. In liquid, it dissolves almost instantly. The druggist happened to mention that.
0: How many capsules are needed?
1: I wrote it all down. There's a note in the box. But if you don't think you can go through with it, we'll work out some other plan.
0: I can do it. How soon is the drug effective?
1: 20 to 30 minutes. Once he takes it, make sure he leaves your apartment. Well, we'd better separate now.
0: Yes. Wish me luck.
1: Good luck. And if you lose your nerve, don't get frightened. We'll find another way.
0: I'll phone you tonight after he's gone. Come in, Mr. Hyde.
3: Thanks. Hey, you're all dolled up. Did that get up for my benefit?
0: I'm glad if you like it, of course.
3: That Mazard knew how to pick them, all right. Okay, where's the dough?
0: Well, $5,000 is a lot of money.
3: Yeah.
0: Now, I haven't been able to raise it all yet, but I will tomorrow.
3: How much have you got?
0: $2,900.
3: That's about what I guess.
0: What do you mean?
3: $2,900. That's the kind of a figure I'd say if I had some other idea in mind. Not too little, not too much.
0: Don't you believe me?
3: Who told you to hand me this line?
0: Nobody.
3: Nobody, huh?
0: Is it all right? Here, it's in this envelope.
3: Yeah. You know, you're pretty cute.
0: Is it all right?
3: I'll take it. What else can I do?
0: Well, now, if you don't mind, I think I need a drink. Would you like one?
3: What have you got?
0: I'm going to have a scotch and soda.
3: Make it two.
0: Sit down. I'll be back in a minute. Well, that didn't take long, did it? Here's your drink.
3: Thanks. You know, I've been sitting here thinking.
0: Oh?
3: Where's the boyfriend all this time?
0: There isn't any boyfriend. You don't believe a thing I say, do you?
3: I'm just naturally what they call a cynic, honey. What kind of a heel is he shoving a nice kid like you out in front?
0: Oh, what's the use of my trying to tell you anything?
3: So everything's kosher?
0: Yes.
3: Then why are you giving me this dough? Just because you like me?
0: I'm giving it to you because I don't want to get involved in any way. You can't tell what they try to hang on me.
3: Oh, honey.
0: Well, you're not drinking.
3: Wait a minute. How would you like to get out of this whole thing?
0: Get out of it?
3: Yes, completely.
0: How?
3: I'll be leaving town soon, Mexico. You can come along. Think about it for a minute. I'm not such a bad guy.
0: I didn't say you were.
3: Take a look in the mirror, beautiful. And if you're still thinking of that boyfriend you haven't got, don't be a sucker. In a jam like this, you got to look out for yourself.
0: Yes, I suppose so. When would we leave?
3: Tomorrow.
0: Tomorrow. Well, I'll have to do some phoning. I can't have people running to the police getting excited about me disappearing.
3: Yeah, you'll have to watch that. Is it a deal, then?
0: I guess so. I guess it is.
3: Look at me, baby. Yes, sir. Mazard sure could pick him. Well, you leave it to me and we'll do all right.
0: I don't seem to have any choice. But don't you want your drink? Here. Here's some more ice. Well, here's to us.
3: You really want me to drink this?
0: Why not?
3: Uh-uh. You take it.
0: But I have a drink.
3: I know. I'll take yours and you take mine. What's the matter?
0: Nothing.
3: All right, then. Drink it. Drink it, I said. What do you take me for, some punk kid?
0: I don't know what you're talking about.
3: No, then why wouldn't you drink it? All right. You gave me $2,900. Now let's have the rest of it.
0: There isn't any more.
3: Will you stop acting like I'm a school kid? Get the rest of that dough. Wait a minute. Stay right where you are. Right under my nose all the time. I thought that book looked kind of fat. Hiding the dough in a book on a bookshelf. And a watch. A gold watch behind the book. You amateurs. How could you lie to Pappy like that?
0: All right. I did lie, but it's all there. You've got your money. Now get out.
3: A watch with Mazard's initials on it. C.M. I'm taking this too, honey. And just because you've been such a smart little chiseler, you're going to have to dig up some more dough for Pappy. Another $5,000. How do you like that? By tomorrow night.
0: It's no use. I can't do it.
3: You try, anyway. And I'll be around tomorrow night again just to see what luck you had.

0: Hello? Hello?
1: He's gone, Mr. Wadley.
0: Oh. Well, I've been going almost crazy waiting for you to telephone. You know those capsules I gave you? Well, I've got some of them here right now in front of me. If something had gone wrong, I've been thinking they'd be my only way out.
1: Oh, you mustn't talk like that.
0: Well, there's no need to now, is there?
1: Please, listen to me.
0: What's the matter?
1: He's too smart. He figured it all out about the drugs, and he's got all the money, and now he wants more.
0: More and more and more.
1: I don't know what else I could have done. He'll be back tomorrow night. What can we do?
0: I don't know. I haven't any more money. I just don't know. I'm too tired to think about it anymore. Too tired.
1: Hello? Hello?
0: My wife, my children. There's no other way, no other way.
2: I'd hate to think of you popping these into your mouth like peanuts. Hits the old heart like a sledgehammer.
0: No other way.
2: Just a case of heart disease, that's all you could say.
0: 20, 30 minutes.

0: Just a second, mister. I said just a second.
1: You talking to me?
0: Yeah. I'm from police headquarters. What were you doing in that apartment house?
1: Detective, huh? Mind if I ask to see your badge?
0: What's the matter? Don't you believe...
2: Is that him, McKenzie?
3: Yeah. Yeah, he's ducking back in the building there.
2: I see him.
4: Stay where you are, Copper.
2: There's no sense shooting. You better drop that gun.
4: I said stay where you are.
2: Sorry, but I'm coming after you. I got him, McKenzie.
5: Come here, we'll take a look.
4: I got a flashlight here. We can...
0: Dead?
5: Yeah.
0: What do you want to start shooting for?
5: Just didn't want to burn, I guess. He killed Mazard.
0: You're sure of that, Inspector?
5: Look. Look what's in his pocket.
0: That watch?
5: See the initials on it? C.M.
0: Would you look at that bankroll?
5: Yeah. Mazard always carried a roll. Funny, I was beginning to get an entirely different angle on this case. Well, this washes it up, I guess.
0: Well, here comes the neighborhood.
5: Stay here. Keep him back, and I'll go telephone.
0: Yes, sir. All right, stand back now. Stand back.
6: Who is it, officer? Who is it?
0: Only the guy that bumped off Claude Mazard, that's all.
6: Did you hear what he said? The guy who killed Mazard.
7: Yes, I heard. Excuse me, please. Excuse me.
6: What's the matter, lady? Don't you feel good?
7: Operator.
8: Number, please.
7: Operator, I've been trying to dial Morningside 85354, and there's no answer. But I know there's someone there. I know it.
8: Morningside 85354?
7: Yes, will you check it, please, and see if the line's out of order? Oh, please, it's very important.
8: One moment, please. I'll call a number.

Telephone. Answer. Telephone. I can't move. I liberate.

0: Professor Wanley. Professor Wanley, sir.
1: What? Who is it?
0: You wanted me to remind you when it was 10:30, sir.
1: Hmm? Oh.
0: You must have fallen asleep.
1: Asleep? I've been asleep?
0: Yes, sir.
1: A dream. It was all a dream.
0: Sir?
1: Charles, I can't tell you how happy I am to see you again.
0: Well, thank you, sir.
1: Well, I'll get my hat and run along on home.
0: Oh, this pencil, sir. I think this is your pencil, isn't it?
1: Yes. Where was it?
0: In the dining room. You must have left it there when you signed the dinner check.
1: Well, it wouldn't do to lose this, Charles. My wife gave it to me as a going-away present. She went away this afternoon. Thank you, Charles. Good night. Pleasant dreams.
2: Paper, morning edition paper. Paper, mister.
1: Hmm. Oh, no, thanks.
2: Say.
1: Hmm.
2: That dame in the picture, some tomato.
1: Yes, my boy. Some tomato.
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0: This is Asian View from NHK World Japan. I'm Raja Pradhan. Chinese President Xi Jinping and Russian President Vladimir Putin have pledged to strengthen cooperation following their summit in Beijing. The leaders released a joint statement on Wednesday that criticized the U.S. and Israeli military strikes against Iran. It says the attacks breach international law and calls on the parties to return to dialogue and negotiations. The statement also addresses Japan. It claims the country is accelerating remilitarization and threatening regional peace and stability. Xi and Putin pledged to cooperate in the energy sector as well. China and the U.S. are mulling over the possibility of lowering tariffs. China's Commerce Ministry says those reductions would likely apply to more than $30 billion of goods from each country. U.S. President Donald Trump and his Chinese counterpart Xi agreed in their summit in Beijing last week to set up a trade council to discuss lowering tariffs. The ministry says it's ready to continue talks on extending the November deadline on a pause in export controls imposed by both countries. But it indicated Beijing will keep in place export controls on rare earths. Taiwan's President Lai Ching-te has suggested he may hold talks on possible U.S. weapons sales to Taiwan. This comes after Trump commented on the issue following his meeting with China's president. Trump said he would have to speak to the person running Taiwan about potential arms sales. Lai said on Wednesday, communication channels between Taiwan and the United States have been working well. He also said he considers it his responsibility to convey the views of Taiwan's society when the opportunity arises. This is Asian View from NHK World Japan.
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2: It's Morning Edition from NPR News. I'm Leila Fadel.
3: And I'm A. Martinez. The number of migrant children arriving in the U.S. has fallen dramatically as part of the Trump administration's crackdown on border crossings. That's led to the closure of a historic Catholic-run program for unaccompanied minors in South Florida. Here's David Ovalle.
4: Graciela Anrich is at an interactive museum exhibit in Miami honoring Cuban Americans. On a large screen, she pulls up a familiar face.
5: That was my picture when I came from Cuba. There's my sister who came with me. She's also a Pedro Pan.
4: Operation Pedro Pan, or Peter Pan in English. It was a historic initiative that resettled more than 14,000 unaccompanied children fleeing Cuba in the 1960s. The federal government partnered with Catholic charities to care for the children in shelters and foster homes, sometimes for years before they were reunited with family.
5: Our parents put us on a plane. And a representative from Catholic Charities took charge of us immediately. We were always protected.
4: Pedro Pan kicked off more than six decades of cooperation between the federal government and Catholic Charities to care for unaccompanied migrant kids in Miami. Now, the Trump administration has ended its contract with the charity. The shelter, known as the Children's Village, officially closes June 30th. Dozens of staff members are losing their jobs, and the few remaining migrant kids have been moved to other facilities.
5: I was horrified when I heard that that had happened.
4: In recent years, the program looked a lot different than in the 1960s. Instead of Cuba, many of the kids came from Central America, says Miami Archbishop Thomas Wensky.
6: We've had, unfortunately, cases of 12-year-old girls that were giving birth just as they came into the center, and that shows you the, you know, something about the trauma of their odyssey to come to the United States.
4: Children live there while they await resolution of their immigration claims or to be reunified with family living legally in the United States. It's a lockdown facility, but they get meals, schooling, and psychological services.
6: There's a pretty nice playground. It's a dormitory-type situation. You know, it's not luxurious by any standards.
4: The decision by the Office of Refugee Resettlement to close the program was made before President Trump began feuding with Pope Leo over the Iran war last month. But Wensky worries about a future influx of migrant children.
6: the question we raise is, you know, why would you shut down your best program, and why would you do it in an area that's so close to the border? South Florida is a border state when you consider the Caribbean all around us.
4: And that includes Cuba, where tensions with the U.S. raise fears of an exodus. Emily Hilliard is a spokeswoman for the U.S. Department of Health and Human Services. It oversees the Office of Refugee Resettlement. She says the decision is part of broader efforts to close unused shelters across the country.
7: The daily population of unaccompanied alien children in ORR care is significantly lower at 1,900 than the peak of 22,000 children during the Biden administration.
4: The closure has caused worry among some Cuban exiles who support Trump. They're also Catholic and proud of Pedro Pan's legacy. Their ranks include politicians and business leaders. As for Anrich, she's now 78, a retired teacher. She is part of a Pedro Pan group that funded field trips and supplies for shelter kids.
5: It's very sad because we felt so connected to these children.
4: She hopes if another crisis in Latin America brings unaccompanied minors to the U.S., the government will restart the Miami shelter because of its long, successful track record. For NPR News, I'm David Ovalle in Miami.

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1: Good morning, it's 8:19. 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Coming up in about 15 minutes, the U.S. government has announced criminal charges against former Cuban President Raul Castro in connection with the 1996 downing of two U.S. aircraft.
2: For nearly 30 years, the families of four murdered Americans have waited for justice.
1: The indictment comes amid rising tensions between the two countries.

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1: 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Thanks for joining us this Thursday for Morning Edition on WRVO Public Media. Coming up in about 15 minutes, the Ebola outbreak in Eastern Africa was announced last week, then quickly declared an emergency by the World Health Organization. It is likely that cuts in U.S. aid to the Democratic Republic of Congo contributed to a delay in identifying the outbreak. We'll hear more coming up at 9:34 on Morning Edition on WRVO Public Media. Currently around the region this morning, we have a mix of clouds and sun with temperatures mainly in the upper 40s to low 50s. We'll continue to see increasing sunshine as we go through the morning toward the afternoon. It'll be cool today with highs around 60. Mainly clear, chilly tonight, lows near 40 in the Syracuse area, low to mid 30s likely in rural areas and around the North Country where there could be some frost but late tonight into tomorrow morning. For tomorrow, mostly sunny during the morning and then more clouds later in the day with highs around 70. And on Saturday, cloudy and cool with some rain with highs near 60. 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

0: 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Weather for the day today, increasing sunshine, cool with highs around 60. Mainly clear, chilly tonight, lows near 40 in the Syracuse area, but low to mid-30s likely in rural areas and around the North Country. And there could be some frost tonight in those areas as well.
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2: This is 1A. I'm Jen White. We're discussing the learning recession in American schools and what student test data can tell us about the keys to recovery. And we're hearing from you. Jay in Oklahoma emails, I work with advanced high school students in my university, and their school recently implemented a cell phone ban. These students have been far more engaged and focused than they were before the ban, and some of them even report being happier. It really seems like these kids and their education have been the victims of the attention economy. Well, we also want to hear from you, especially if you're a teacher, a tutor, or parent. What changes have you noticed in your students' performance and skills, like

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1: I'm looking forward to the third installment in Colson Whitehead's Harlem Trilogy. So lots more to talk about in the weeks ahead with Ron Charles. He's a book critic and former book editor for the Washington Post's Book World. He now writes a newsletter on Substack, also called Ron Charles. And he talks to us on 1A for our ongoing series, Ron Recommends. Ron, it's always great to see you. Thanks.
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1: 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We hear about the network's storied beginnings, including how its reporters modernized broadcast journalism. That's just ahead. This is 1A from WAMU and NPR.

0: 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Taking a look at the weather forecast for the day today, increasing sunshine, cool this afternoon with highs around 60. Mainly clear, chilly tonight, lows near 40 in the Syracuse area, but low to mid-30s likely in rural areas and around the North Country, and there could be some frost in those areas by morning as well.
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7: This is 1A. I'm Jen White.
8: German bombers are over this country as I speak. The air raid siren sounded in London early this afternoon. It is now about 2 o'clock in London. No official announcement has yet been made. The German raiders were seen to cross the southeast coast and disappear inland with Royal Air Force fighters in hot pursuit. This morning, Londoners were surprised to read in their papers that the German radio reported a dark pall of smoke over the British capital. From a high point in the center of London, no such pall of smoke could be seen in any direction. The London area bombed represents only a tiny fraction of this sprawling mass of streets and houses. 9/10 of the inhabitants saw no more and heard no more of the air raids on South and East London than you did in America. They had to tune in their radios or go out and buy a paper to discover what had happened.
7: That's journalist Edward R. Murrow in August 1940, reporting on the effects of the Battle of Britain air campaign on London before the start of the Blitz. Murrow's reporting with CBS Radio during World War II and the reporting of his team of correspondents revolutionized how CBS and U.S. media delivered the news. CBS announced in March that it would end CBS News Radio, its 99-year-old radio network. Its last broadcast is tomorrow. It's the end of a service that was once

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1: 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It's 12:58. 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Try to tune in again then if you can. Coming up next at 1 o'clock, stay tuned for On Point with an NPR News update starting the hour. And I'll be back to check our weather forecast. A bright but chilly day today. 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
1: To what it was before the Iran war began. To me, that seems to be the sort of the really key question here.
2: I doubt that. And I doubt it for several reasons. I mean, there is such a scenario. I don't find it particularly likely. For one, you know, there's still going to be the tensions and the conflict that has been built up now and come to surface between Iran and you know, Saudi Arabia and the neighbors. So that's one thing. Another thing is that what we're seeing also in parallel is essentially OPEC breaking up. Some countries are leaving. It's unclear whether the OPEC countries, which are essentially bombing each other now, could continue that collusion. And you know, that collusion has costs, right? But on the other hand, it also creates stability. So I think we're looking for even more volatility in the oil market, you know, over the next, say, 5 or 10 years.
1: Mm. Well, Jim Burkhard, we have just a few seconds left. I guess my last question is the most practical one, and I should have asked it a lot earlier, which is for all the people listening, for Americans who are, you know, we're looking right now at the summer season, what do you think they should expect and how would you recommend they manage it?
3: Well, don't be surprised if prices go higher, especially over the next couple of months. And it depends on how much you spend on gasoline. How important is that in your family's budget? If it is quite important, as it is for many of us, then plan to make adjustments to fit that in or travel less.
1: Well, Jim Burkhard is Vice President and Head of Research for Oil Markets, Energy and Mobility at S&P Global Energy. Thank you so much for being with us, Jim.
3: Thank you, Magna.
1: And Daniel Spiro, professor at the Department of Economics at Uppsala University in Sweden. Professor Spiro, thank you very, very much.
2: Thanks for having me.
1: I'm Magna Chakrabarty. This is On Point.
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0: And good afternoon. 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I'm Bill Drake. 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
1: Rusty little edges on it. 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Really easy.
2: All right, you're selling me on this. I'm going to try it.
3: All right, great. Yeah, it sounds amazing. Okay, we've got
1: report
3: time.
1: Report back.
3: We've got time for one more. Your grilled shrimp recipe with a lime green sauce. What's in the sauce?
1: Yeah, this is fabulous. What I love is that this is a marinade and a sauce. You whirl up parsley, cilantro, scallions, olive oil, lime zest and lime juice and olive oil. You pour it on shrimp that are deveined. You can take the shell off or not. And then you literally toss some of the sauce on the shrimp. You throw it on the grill, but then you have a beautiful sauce left over to serve with these very nicely grilled shrimp that really soak up all this green, beautiful flavor. Ugh. And of course, lime really wakes up everything.
3: Love
1: so
3: it.
1: Another quickie. But yeah.
2: It sounds great. All right. Well, we're out of time, Kathy, but before we let you go, settle the score. Gas or charcoal?
1: Tomato or tomato? I have both, and I alternate. Gas is fast, but charcoal adds a beautiful smokiness. It depends what you're cooking, so you're
2: all right.
3: All right.
2: Here and now, resident chef Kathy Gunst.
3: Here and Now is a production of NPR and WBUR. I'm Anthony Brooks.
2: I'm Indira Lakshmanan. It's Here and Now.
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0: Good afternoon. I'm Bill Drake. It's 2:58. Stay with us for the second hour of today's Here and Now, coming up next on WRVO. Infrasound, that's audio with frequencies lower than 20 hertz, is all around you, but usually humans are incapable of hearing it. Amherst College sound artist Brian House has been using various new technologies to capture that audio and make it hearable to the human ear. We'll tell you more about it at 3:20. 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
3: I'm Anthony Brooks. It's Here and Now. Coming up, police officers who defended the Capitol during the January 6th attack file suit to block the Trump administration's so-called anti-weaponization fund. Their lawyer calls it illegal and dangerous.
2: And we all know political discourse in Washington is bitterly divided these days, but it's not unprecedented. We look back to pre-Civil War days when an abolitionist was savagely attacked on the Senate floor.
8: While Sumner's not looking, Brooks approaches from the front, takes his cane, and starts to smash it over Sumner's head.
2: Also, new technology helps us hear the sound of a glacier and so much more. Coming up Here and Now.
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9: Live from NPR News in Washington, I'm Kristen Wright. The Senate has

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1: It's 3:58, and that means it's time to wrap up today's Here and Now on WRVO. Thanks for tuning in for the show today. Here and Now off tomorrow so that we can bring you Science Friday from 2 until 4. Here and Now returns to that same time on Monday. Coming up next, it's NPR's All Things Considered. The indictment of Raul Castro is the latest move by the Trump administration to ratchet up pressure on the Cuban government. We'll have the latest on the story coming at about 4:10. It follows an NPR News update and a check of our weather forecast. 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
3: Common Counselor Jimmy Manto spares no words when talking about technology that monitors individuals by their physical attributes.
4: The concept of walking into a grocery store to get milk and bread for your family and someone tracking your movements is garbage.
3: The concern here is privacy rights. The question is how to enforce the law. Counselor Corey Williams says lawmakers have chosen a model that uses civil litigation.
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5: President Trump cut a deal with the government he runs to steer billions of dollars to his allies.
6: Now that move and his push for retribution against Republicans is causing havoc on Capitol Hill.
5: For Thursday, May 21st, it's All Things Considered from NPR News. I'm Scott Detrow.
6: And I'm Juana Summers. Ahead, how the Justice Department indictment of Raul Castro is playing in Cuba and the rest of Latin America.
7: I think that the Cubans know that what's at stake is their existence as a regime. It is the end, perhaps, of the revolution.
5: And an exclusive interview with one of the Americans in quarantine in Nebraska after potentially being exposed to the hantavirus on a cruise ship.
8: I am angry. I feel betrayed because I'm being imprisoned. It's a nice prison. This is a prison.
6: Those stories and more coming up after the summary of the day's news.
9: Live from NPR News in Washington, I'm Kristen Wright. President Trump vowed today the United States will recover Iran's stockpile of highly enriched uranium to stop Tehran from developing a nuclear weapon. He spoke to reporters at the White House earlier.
10: We will get it. We don't need it. We don't want it. We'll probably destroy it after we get it, but we're not going to let them have it.
9: Trump also criticized Iran's plans to charge fees at the Strait of Hormuz. The Pentagon puts the cost of Operation Epic Fury at $29 billion so far. But as NPR's Tom Bowman reports, the top Democrat on the Senate Armed Services Committee says costs may really add up to tens of billions more when accounting for lost aircraft.
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2: 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I'm Mark Livonier. It's 4:59, and coming up in this next hour of All Things Considered, communities across the U.S. are turning small plots of land into highly dense forests that grow quickly. It turns out that these forests have roots to a decades-old planting method that originated in Japan. 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
3: I think it might be the most corrupt single action in presidential history, or is certainly up there.
0: Police officers who defended the Capitol on January 6th are suing to stop President Trump's anti-weaponization fund.
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0: I'm Juana Summers.
4: And I'm Scott Detrow. Coming up, we hear from two reporters on opposite sides of the U.S. about a way to plant an entire forest in a tiny plot of land.
5: I don't want to put an American chestnut right next to another American chestnut. I want to put a variety so it's, like, diverse.
0: And aid groups working to respond to the Ebola outbreak say they're facing numerous challenges, including funding cuts and supply chain issues.
4: Also, we look ahead to the opening round of the French Open.
0: Tennis Hall of Famer Lindsay Davenport weighs in.
6: One of the biggest challenges in tennis is kind of having to change your game from surface to surface.
4: First News.
7: Live from NPR News in Washington, I'm Ryland Barton. Secretary of State Marco Rubio says President Trump prefers a negotiating settlement with Cuba, but that the likelihood of that is not very high right now. The administration's been ramping up the pressure on the communist government there to change its system, as NPR's Michelle Kellerman reports.
8: A day after the Department of Justice announced an indictment against former Cuban President Raul Castro, Secretary Rubio kept up the pressure, describing Cuba as a national security threat for its connections to Russia and China.
9: And the other thing that poses a threat to the national security of the United States is to have a failed state 90 miles from our shores run by friends of our adversaries.
8: He would not say if the U.S. would try to arrest the 94-year-old Castro, as the Trump administration did with Venezuelan leader Nicolas Maduro earlier this year. Rubio was speaking on the tarmac in Florida before heading to Sweden for a NATO meeting. Michelle Kellerman, NPR News, the State Department.
7: The Minnesota woman convicted of leading what prosecutors say was the nation's largest COVID fraud scheme today received a 42-year federal prison sentence. Matt Sepik of Minnesota Public Radio reports.
10: Amy Bach ran a nonprofit called Feeding Our Future. She and her dozens of co-defendants exploited pandemic rule changes and lax oversight to steal nearly $250 million from federal child nutrition programs. While Democratic Governor Tim Walz was not implicated, the scheme happened on his watch and was a major factor in his decision earlier this year not to seek re-election.
7: Matt Sepik from Minnesota Public Radio.

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2: 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I'm Mark Lipponier. Coming up on All Things Considered, a passenger from the cruise ship hit by the hantavirus outbreak tells NPR she's being held against her wishes at the federal quarantine unit in Nebraska and plans to challenge her confinement. 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
3: President Trump cut a deal with the government he runs to steer billions of dollars to his allies.
4: Now that move and his push for retribution against Republicans is causing havoc on Capitol Hill.
3: For Thursday, May 21st, it's All Things Considered from NPR News. I'm Scott Detrow.
4: And I'm Juana Summers. Ahead, how the Justice Department indictment of Raul Castro is playing in Cuba and the rest of Latin America.
5: I think that the Cubans know that what's at stake is their existence as a regime. It is the end, perhaps, of the revolution.
3: And an exclusive interview with one of the Americans in quarantine in Nebraska after potentially being exposed to the hantavirus on a cruise ship.
6: I am angry. I feel betrayed because I'm being imprisoned. It's a nice prison, but this is a prison.
4: Those stories and more coming up after the summary of the day's news.
7: Live from NPR News in Washington, I'm Ryland Barton. President Trump says he's postponing signing an executive order on AI that was supposed to take place today. The announcement comes after weeks of shifting rhetoric from the Trump administration on AI. NPR's Deepa Shivaram has more.
8: Trump was set to sign an executive order on AI today that would have added some safeguards around the development of the technology. But now the president is delaying it. Trump says it's because he didn't like certain aspects of the order and how it could block innovation.
9: We're leading China, we're leading everybody, and I don't want to do anything that's going to get in the way of that lead.
8: The administration has been oscillating on how to address concerns over AI safety for weeks. Trump has had a close relationship with tech executives and wants there to be less regulation around the technology, but polling shows Americans favor regulations of AI. Deepa Shivaram, NPR News.
7: The U.S. House is expected to vote tonight on legislation to compel President Trump to withdraw from the war in Iran. It's a significant test of lawmakers' willingness to go along with the conflict the president launched over 2 months ago without congressional approval. Previous votes on similar resolutions have repeatedly failed, but Democrats are hoping that this vote could be a turning point. The Senate approved the measure earlier this week after a key Republican flipped his vote in favor of it. The White House argues congressional approval isn't required because of the ceasefire with Iran. The Democratic National Committee has released a postmortem of its 2024 election defeats. The party says it does not stand behind the unfinished report or its conclusions. NPR's Stephen Fowler has more.
10: DNC Chair Ken Martin received the 2024 autopsy late last year and announced he wouldn't publish it, opting instead to focus on the party's victories in recent elections. Now he's apologizing and has made the 192-page document public. The report, titled Build to Win, Build to Last, is incomplete, didn't include any source documents or data to verify its claims, and is not something the party stands by, Martin said. The disconnect with the DNC comes as voters have record low approval of the Democratic Party, but continue to vote for Democratic candidates in large numbers. Stephen Fowler, NPR News.
7: SpaceX is preparing a launch of its massive Starship rocket this evening. NPR's Jeff Brumfield reports a lot.

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2: Hello, I'm Neil Kirksall.
3: And I'm Chris Howden. Coming up on As It Happens...
2: Congo was hit hard by Donald Trump's decision to gut international aid funding. Now it's been hit by an Ebola outbreak, and a former U.S. health official says the damage from the funding cuts is obvious.
3: Putting the fish in official, an excited ichthyologist is finally ready to introduce the world to a tiny, real-life aquatic snuffleupagus.
2: And hearing their confession, for 20-plus years, a souvenir calendar with pictures of handsome priests has flown off the shelves in Rome. I've seen it, didn't buy it. Turns out, though, that the majority of them are not actually priests at all.
3: Those stories and more coming up on the Thursday edition of As It Happens.

0: Lolo Dutronic with their cover of the classic Kraftwerk song, The Model.
1: A short break for us now. When we return, Frank Hayden was a Canadian academic who helped bring the Special Olympics to the world. Olympian Mark Tewksbury tells us his friend believed anyone could be a competitive athlete.
0: And global warning, a tiny island nation in the Pacific is at risk of being engulfed by the ocean. So Vanuatu's climate justice envoy is relieved that a majority of UN countries support the idea of making fighting climate change a legal requirement. Stay tuned. I'm Chris Howden.
1: And I'm Neil Kirksall.

tune in to the next edition of the Capitol Press Room for more stories from the halls of the Capitol, interviews with policymakers, and an in-depth look at the state government decisions affecting your life. All that and much more wherever you download, stream, or tune in to the Capitol Press Room.

This is WRVO. Good evening. I'm Mark Livonier at 7:59. Coming up next, David Lombardo brings us the Capitol Press Room. Then it's Fresh Air at 9 o'clock with actor Rose Byrne. She's nominated for a Tony for her leading role in the revival of Noel Coward's Fallen Angels. She was nominated for an Oscar for her role in the film If I Had Legs, I'd Kick You. And she also co-starred in the films Bridesmaid, Spy, and Neighbors, and in the TV show Platonic and Damages. That's coming up at 9 on WRVO Public Media. And I'll speak you in